0: time I spent the entire time making it.
1: That also applied to bringing in guests like Connor Oberst of Bright Eyes, who she'd collaborated on with their project Better Oblivion Community Center. But when it came to having him appear on her own album, things worked a bit differently.
0: We got to disagree, and then it just ends with, like, whatever I think at the end of the day, which is great. That's how I wish my whole life was. But yeah, it was also beautiful to learn to compromise in Better Oblivion.
1: Phoebe Bridgers is gearing up to release a new album this month, so we revisit that 2020 session today. I'm Raina Duris. This is an Encore World Cafe. Here's the song from an album that came out when Phoebe Bridgers was 11 years old. That would be 2005. Who knew years later she'd end up on festival lineups with these guys? It's LCD Sound System, Disco Infiltrator.

This is World Cafe. I'm Raina Duras. Phoebe Bridgers releases her new album, Lost Weekend, on August 14th. So today, we're listening back to her 2020 visit to the show around the release of her last solo album, Punisher. Enjoy. A few months into the pandemic, in mid-June, Phoebe Bridgers released her second full-length solo album, Punisher. Almost immediately, social media lit up with people talking about how they connected to it. And here are a couple of examples. My roommate asked if I wanted to watch a movie, and I told her maybe later because I need to go aimlessly walk while listening to Phoebe Bridgers. Or, the Phoebe Bridgers album makes me want to float in the middle of a lake at dusk and watch the stars appear. And then there was this one. What if I just make my therapist listen to the new Phoebe Bridgers album in its entirety at my appointment next week? Punisher had quickly become an album for the moment, one that could make you feel less alone in a time of self-isolation. Today, Phoebe Bridgers joins me to talk about how she has been dealing with that isolation and how making this album was not an isolated experience at all. Punisher was produced by Tony Berg and Ethan Gruska, who worked with her on her 2017 debut solo album. And she was joined by her Better Oblivion Community Center bandmate, Connor Oberst, who helped write and sing on a few of the songs. But at its core, Punisher is Phoebe's vision. We begin with her live performance of Garden Song.

0: That was Garden Song, recorded live by Phoebe Bridgers for World Cafe. It's from her new album, Punisher. I'm so thrilled to welcome Phoebe Bridgers as my guest today. Hi, Phoebe. Welcome back to the World Cafe.
1: Thanks for having me.
0: For the last few months, we've been making the show remotely. Right now, I'm in Toronto. We're speaking via video chat. Where exactly are you right now?
1: I'm in London.
0: You're in London, like England?
1: Yeah, London, England. I've been here for a minute just recording and doing some random stuff. It beats America, as I'm sure you know, being in Toronto.
0: How was the plane ride, just out of curiosity?
1: Actually very chill. Like, I was terrified. I hadn't left my house in 4 months, you know, really in any meaningful way. And so I was terrified, and it was empty and kind of great. And everybody was masked up, and kind of a relief to, I don't think many people are traveling right now, which is great.
0: Right now, it's the beginning of August. Pandemic's been going on here for almost 5 months now. How have you been handling it?
1: I've gone through, like, I think we're all kind of in mourning for our lives in the world, especially in music or any sort of like entertainment. Like, it's been hard to take care of mental health and also acknowledge how badly the American government is messing this up. So it's been a lot, but the nice part about it is that everybody's going through the exact same thing. Like, everybody's having a singular experience, of course, but also it's nice to, people are finally answering the question, how are you, in a real way, instead of like, I'm great. You know what I mean? Like, it would be crazy if anybody was doing great right now.
0: Yeah, that's a really good point. I feel like so many people I've talked to have been like, well, today I'm okay, but then tomorrow I might be terrible. And every day just feels like a completely different thing.
1: Totally.
0: I know you were supposed to go on tour with the 1975 before this all happened. Now you've traveled a little bit, but what part of being on tour do you miss the most right now?
1: Well, it's funny. When I was at the airport, I was like, I didn't realize how much I missed this. Like, it was like a ghost town of my old life. I miss stuff that I would complain about daily, you know? Like, I miss complaining about tour, mostly.
0: Yeah, all those little things. Little things, even like going to the airport and being like, which bad restaurant will I eat in?
1: Right, just eating peanuts for dinner was like something I missed, I realized. Yeah, I don't know. Like, I think I tried to have some semblance of that in my house, like just eating snacks instead of real food makes me miss tour. Like, I didn't have hummus for like 3 months. And then I was like, hummus, right. Because I get it for free every day backstage. I forget about it.
0: Now, I said welcome back to the cafe because you've been here many times. The last time you came in yourself was in 2017. In 2018, you were here with Lucy Dacus and Julian Baker as Boy Genius. You're also here with Better Oblivion Community Center last year. But actually, we just heard you on the show even more recently. I had Connor Oberst and Nate Walcott of Bright Eyes on, and you were singing backup on their live performances. So I need to ask you, what is it about Connor and you that works so well together?
1: Oh, so much stuff. I think I was initially really worried to work with him because I've looked up to him for the whole time that I've been a music fan, you know, since I was, 15 when I first heard Bright Eyes. And he just put me at ease in a way that, like, he's the least condescending person I've, like, ever met. He would have the most ground to stand on to be condescending, you know? He's very easy to work with. I don't know. He's a great editor. Like, he edited Punisher. I keep using that word, not like he was deleting stuff, but he would be

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1: Ends with, like, you know, whatever I think at the end of the day, which is great. That's how I wish my whole life was. But but yeah, it was also beautiful to learn to compromise in better oblivion.
2: I want to play a bit of Halloween so people can hear it. It's from the album, so we can hear how your vocals work together. We can hear-

0: That's from Phoebe Bridgers' new album, Punisher. That song features Connor Oberst. It is called Halloween. Punisher is your second full-length solo album, and it opens with an instrumental track called DVD Menu. You're 25 years old, which means you were a kid. You probably did actually watch DVDs. Maybe you're familiar with this feeling where you fall asleep to a DVD menu and you wake up to this looping audio, but you're too lazy, you're tired to get up and turn it off. Is there one that sticks out in your memory?
1: Actually, well, this is a video game, but just like the SpongeBob SquarePants movie video game soundtrack and DVD page. Like, I think that would actually trigger me now, because this thing happens with video games where you just play for hours and hours and hours and you don't really realize that you're doing it. And you're like, okay, just one more game. And then, yeah, it's just like left on, or you fall asleep and it's like, you know,
0: just there. Now, I understand the song DVD Menu is connected to your previous solo album. Could you explain what you did there?
1: Yeah, it was actually, I think it was Ethan Gruska's idea, who's a co-producer. And we just decided to sample You Missed My Heart, which is the last song from my first record, just a little bit, like just my vocal, and then kind of play it backwards and do weird stuff. Just, you know, just as like a talking piece, or for us, I guess, like an Easter egg, but just for us, because nobody can tell.
0: Yeah, so you can actually hear you singing like backwards in the song.
1: Yep.
0: Let's hear a bit of it. Let's hear a bit of DVD Menu, the opening track from Punisher.

0: So that was a little bit of the opening track of Punisher, new album from Phoebe Bridgers. That song is called DVD Menu. I'm Raina Durris, speaking with Phoebe Bridgers today on World Cafe. So you sampled the last song on your last solo album, Strangers in the Alps. Why was it important to you to connect these two records?
1: I think that it, more so than other records that other artists make, it feels a lot like a sequel to me. Like, it felt like I really wanted to keep working on my first record, and I feel like I did that with this record, and I think it's better.
0: I mean, yeah, you've said that it feels like a graduation,
1: yeah,
0: in a way. Like, could you talk about that a little bit more? Like, what did you really feel for you on your side while you were making it? What felt to you like it was different, like it was better?
1: Well, like, for example, the last couple songs that we recorded for Stranger in the Alps were like the more experimental sounding ones, like most, or I guess for me, like I came into that making that record as like a folk artist. Basically, I played solo shows pretty much only. And Tony Berg, the producer, when I played Motion Sickness, was like, we should speed it up and put drums on it. And I was like, really adversarial. And then Smoke Signals, he was like, we should sample this instead of you playing it the whole time. And I was like, no way. Like, I just wanted to be folkier, I think. And I'm so glad I lost those fights. And then this record to me is like us all being on the exact same

0: page the entire time. Like, I think I learned what type of music I wanted to make. And this time I spent the entire time making it, and we didn't get in a single fight this whole record, which is wild.
1: We're going to hear you play Kyoto next. How does Kyoto fit into that evolution or that graduation?
0: Well, it was like motion sickness where I brought it in as a ballad and Tony said, let's speed it up. And I was like, I was hoping you'd say that, you know? And this version is kind of like ballady, just to highlight how sad the lyrics are. It's like one of my saddest songs, but we put trumpets on it, so.
1: Yeah, like the musically on the album, it's a pretty upbeat song, you know, relative to a lot of what's on the record. Well, let's hear it. This is Kyoto from Phoebe Bridgers.

0: You just heard Phoebe Bridgers with a performance recorded live for World Cafe. That was her song Kyoto from her new album Punisher. I'm joined by Phoebe Bridgers today on the show. You talk about a trip to Kyoto, Japan, in that song. You also sing about LA in that song, where you're from. Why did you want to show the contrast between those two cities in a song?
1: Well, I think the funny part to me is that there is no contrast mentally for me. Like, it's either I'm on tour and I miss home, or I'm at home and I miss tour. And just, I think, honestly, the song is kind of about like mindfulness, like being grateful for your surroundings no matter what's happening. And I think that trip to Japan, which is somewhere I've always wanted to go, really helped me realize that I need to get a handle on my mental health and my mental state in general, because I can be living like my best life and kind of be consumed with things that are happening at home or internal warfare.
0: You know, over the last few days, as I was getting ready to talk to you, I listened to your album a lot, and I noticed a few things listening to your album and reading interviews you've done that felt really familiar as someone with ADHD. In Kyoto, there's like the lack of motivation to go sightseeing, even though you really want to, feeling disconnection, not being present. The first line in Punisher where you say, when the speed kicks in, for people who don't know, amphetamines, very common ADHD medication. Is ADHD something that you deal with?
1: Yeah, for sure. I mean, it's I say undiagnosed because it was diagnosed to me in high school. And I think that it was so mishandled. If I do have it, I think I have symptoms of it. I have been told that I have it, but I feel like being unmedicated for myself is the only way to deal with it, because I was really over-medicated on Dexedrine, which is like a 70s
0: Yeah.
1: Bug. Like, it doesn't make any sense. And taking way too many drugs in high school for it, being really, really depressed. You know about unpreferred tasks?
0: No, what is that?
1: It's something that they say in ADHD, where it's like, I can play music for 8 hours and be like enthralled and focused. But if I have to, when I was in like high school for algebra, or like even now in my adult life, like building IKEA furniture, like I'm surrounded by unpreferred tasks that go totally undone. You know, my managers know, like an email interview will sit in my inbox for like 5 days with like urgent on it. And I just, unpreferred task. Like, I can't bring myself to focus on things that don't like fill me with joy, which is super inconvenient. Like, and it makes me feel like a spoiled brat, but And so also Dexedrine keeps you up late. Going to the drugstore is one of the better things that you can do. One time I cut my bangs at like 5 o'clock in the morning. It didn't turn out great.
0: But yeah, it can be a kind of a gift in a weird way, because people do think, oh, you can't start anything, you can't get anything done. But if you are focused, if you are like creative, or there's something that you want to get done, you really can do it. Like only you can make yourself write a song. Does it ever affect that? Is it ever something where you're like, oh, I need to work on creative stuff? And then,
1: yeah, totally. I mean, I'll avoid songwriting, but once I get going, or once I have an idea I really like, then there's no turning back, and I'm like a very high functioning version of myself. But if it's like right in the beginning, or I don't feel motivated for some reason, then I'm like, I'm a trash person and I've never written any songs before. Like, it goes perfectly hand in hand with imposter syndrome to me, where it's like, you've always been like this and you can't focus on anything and everything feels like homework to you and you've never had a real job. But yeah, it does impede me for sure.
0: Well, I feel you, just so you know. I'm speaking to Phoebe Bridgers on World Cafe. My name is Raina Duras. I'm going to play just a little bit of Punisher right now so people can hear what we're talking about, those lyrics at the beginning.

0: That was a bit of the title track from Phoebe Bridgers' 2020 album, Punisher. My conversation with Phoebe Bridgers continues in a moment on World Cafe.
1: You're on the air with Hannah Mayer. Well, wait a second, not right now, but you could be. I'm on the air with you from 2 to 6 p.m., Monday through Friday, on The Root on WRUR and WITH. And I promise I'm going to play some great music for you. We've got stuff like Wilco, Rolling Stones, Brandi Carlile, and brand new music. 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

0: Welcome back to an Encore World Cafe. I'm Raina Duris. You're hearing my conversation with Phoebe Bridgers from 2020 around the release of her last solo album, Punisher. You'll be treated to one more live performance from that album in a few minutes. But first, we get into the title track you just heard a clip of before the break. I know that you're a big Elliott Smith fan. In fact, the title track, Punisher, is about him. And first, I was wondering if you could define that term, Punisher.
1: Oh, sure. So a punisher is somebody who doesn't know that you don't want to be talking to them. I've been watching This Country over here. Have you seen that?
0: Okay.
1: Oh my God.
0: No, what is it?
1: I recommend it to everybody. It's a BBC series that is so funny about like rural England. But they have such a good punisher following them around and they're like, oh no. Like if you invite him for dinner, he's like,
0: he'll never
1: leave. Sleeping tonight. Yeah, totally. Like someone who overstays their welcome conversationally or in life. And I think that we all have had experiences where we're talking to like our heroes and we punish them, whether we know it or not. And I guess my fan fiction of meeting Elliot, I would be the punisher. Like, I don't know how, I wouldn't know how to play that. Like, I wouldn't know how to play, I know everything about you. Do I pretend to not know everything about you? Do I say that I know everything about you and freak you out? Like, I wouldn't know how to handle it.
0: Yeah, I mean, you've said that he is like the Beatles to you.
1: Yeah.
0: It's foundational for you.
1: Yeah.
0: Could you talk about that a little bit? Like, how it's foundational for your songwriting and your music?
1: Yeah, I think getting away with saying certain things in songs, which was jarring for me when I was a teen, just like, oh, you can just say what you think or you can say what you believe and it doesn't even have to really sound like a song. Like if you sing it, it's a song. I think that's the coolest part.
0: I'm speaking to Phoebe Bridgers on World Cafe. You've got a lot of enthusiastic fans yourself. I know you're a big Elliott Smith fan, but you've got lots of fans who feel very connected to you and to your work. And it's kind of interesting because, you know, Elliott Smith, say, never dealt with social media. You have, for basically your entire career, you're available to your fans in a way that previous generations of artists never were. Is there an online version of a Punisher?
1: Yeah, I get creepy messages from people a lot. Like, just like really presumptuous, weird. When people think that they own you or that you're not allowed to say stuff and be yourself, it's just like, listen to Woody Guthrie, dude. Like, people have been speaking their minds since the beginning of time. But all that being said, most of my fans, I feel like, understand me. They make me laugh every day. They dig up like horrifying old photos of me from high school and roast me constantly. I love it.
0: I mean, you have had social media since you were, you know, a teenager, I guess, right? Yeah. So when you started to find major success as an artist and you started to have like a team and managers and a label and all of this around you, was there any tension between how you wanted to run your social media and how they wanted you to run it?
1: There's this label that was trying to sign me when I was like 18, who was like, you need to tweet more like Elliott Smith lyrics. Like you need to be darker online. And I feel like that's just such a funny take, especially like old men to tell you that as like a teenager who knows how to run the internet. Like it does kind of feel like my thing. I think that'll probably be my like midlife crisis, is realizing that like I don't understand the internet anymore, or like even TikTok is like a little out of my range, like where I'm like, oh yeah, totally, I get it, kids. Like I feel like the internet belongs to me, even so much so that, you know, I make fun of Connor for not understanding it at all. Like I had to explain memes to him and whatever, but like the Bright Eyes Instagram took kind of like a ridiculous social media turn when the band like announced their new record. Just people were posting a lot more and they were and being a little ridiculous, and everybody was like, oh my gosh, is Phoebe running this page? And I wasn't, but it was very flattering to know that like when someone posts something weird in my periphery, they're like, oh, it must be Phoebe.
0: I'm speaking to Phoebe Bridgers on World Cafe. We have one more song that we're going to hear you perform for us. It is called Moon Song. What can you tell us about Moon Song before we hear it?
1: This song is so dark. It's a love song that I would hate to have written about me, but it really was written like out of like the deepest love. I think I've like ended up kind of in a lot of relationships, platonic or otherwise, with people who hate themselves. And it's such like a dark vortex of like an energy suck. So it's not narcissism necessarily. It's just like your darkness is so big that you can't see when it's sucking other people into it. And when someone cares about you, it's painful to like put someone through that. Like they're going through a totally different thing, which is like trying to save you from yourself, which of course is impossible. So yeah, that's what this song is about.
0: You know, I think you'd be surprised at how relatable that actually sounds.
1: Yeah. No, I think that it is. I think that's one of the most beautiful things about music, is just like thinking you're the center of the universe and that your experiences are entirely singular and like just, yeah, private, and then sharing something very specific and having people be like, oh my gosh, that reminds me of this person. It's cool.
0: Let's listen to Moonsong. This is Phoebe Bridgers on World Cafe.

0: That was Moonsong from Phoebe Bridgers, recorded live for World Cafe. Thank you so much, Phoebe. This has been so great.
1: Yeah, so fun. Thanks.
0: I'm Raina Duras, back in a moment with more World Cafe.

Just a minute ago here on World Cafe, you heard an encore session with Phoebe Bridgers, whose new solo album, Lost Weekend, drops in just over 10 days on August 14th. Her boy genius bandmate Lucy Dacus has also been working on new music. This is Planting Tomatoes.

0: Moby, we are all made of stars. And it's true. Many of the elements in your body, like calcium and iron and magnesium, they were all originally formed by supernovas. So yes, you are literally made of stars. And that takes us to the end of this hour of World Cafe. Thanks again to Phoebe Bridgers for that session you heard earlier. And thank you so much to World Cafe senior producer Kimberly Genaud for her work on that session. Also, big shout out to our affiliate stations across the country who carry the show and bring it to you, and the whole team who make it. We produce this show at WXPN at the University of Pennsylvania in Philadelphia. I'm Raina Duras. 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
0: Have you ever laid awake at night with your mind racing with all the things you wish you could have said to someone? Viva Doobie made a song out of that feeling. It's a new one called Sun Has Set. You'll hear that new Viva Doobie track coming up, along with new songs from This Is Lorelei.
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0: Johnny Blue Sky.

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1: You don't know, cause it's my life.
0: All those tunes and more on the way. I'm Raina Duris. This is World Cafe. Okay, so I don't really think anyone should own a rocket launcher, personally. But if anyone is going to get one, maybe it should be this guy. Bruce Coburn, If I Had a Rocket Launcher.

If you've ever gone to karaoke, you've probably seen at least one person get up to sing who has clearly been practicing. They're really, really good. Someone who, like you will hear in this song, doesn't need to watch the screen because he knows most every word and what it means. On World Cafe, I'm Marina Duras. This is a new one from This is Lorelei that maybe you could memorize and do a karaoke yourself. It's called Billy Came Back.

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0: keeping the love alive over the years in that song. It's called Don't Let Go, new from Johnny Blue Skies. And before that, a couple who've done exactly that, Gillian Welch and David Rawlings, What We Had. Live from the Archives is next on World Cafe.
1: It's a journey into the surreal for the Echo's August CD of the month. We'll hear Michael Stearns and Robert Rich from their album, Reunion of Breath and Waves. It's a meeting of two electronic music giants in ambient space. I'm John DiLibretto. 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

There are thousands of rare recordings in the World Cafe vault, and most of them you can't find anywhere else. I'm Raina. It's Live from the Archives, where I play you a couple of those recordings. And I say most of them because technically this one you can find on eBay on the 2005 Live at the World Cafe Volume 19, which is out of print, very, very limited edition, not a lot out there. There's a listing for one copy in mint condition, still sealed, for the bargain price of just $25. A steal! But you don't have to win the auction to hear this one. I'm going to give it to you for free right now. It's the last track on the CD, Van Hunt performing Dust live for the World Cafe.

You know I never tell a lie. And I'd change for you if I could. You know I would.

Not sure if you caught that in there, but he's from Philadelphia. That's Kurt Vile. You don't know because it's my life. A new song that must be very satisfying to sing from Biba Doobie next on World Cafe.

You know when you miss your chance to speak your mind to someone and you find yourself going over all those things that you should have said when it's too late? For me, I don't know about you, this is something that happens in the shower a lot, where I'll have that imaginary conversation again, where I finally think of all the clever things I wish I'd said in the moment. Well, Beba Doobie says a lot of the songs on her new album, Pylon, coming out next month, are her doing just that, saying things that she wish she could have said to someone. This song, called Sun Has Set, she says, has this petty tunnel vision. It's like, I hate you. You're going to stay here and listen to how much I hate you because I never got to say that. I'm Raina Duras. This is World Cafe. Beba Doobie. Sun Has Set.

0: Two-Sided from Arlo Parks. And that is it for today's edition of World Cafe. Thank you so much for letting me hang out with you and play you some music today. And thank you to all of the affiliates who bring this show to you, the public stations who carry it across the country. Thanks also to the whole team who make it. We produce it at WXPN at the University of Pennsylvania in Philadelphia. I'm Raina Duras. 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
6: I'm John DiLiberto, and you're hearing echoes from PRX. Having a great CD of the month from Michael Stearns or Robert Rich is always a great prospect. Having one from both artists is just too wonderful to comprehend. But that's what I have today with Michael Stearns and Robert Rich's album, Reunion of Breath and Waves. It is an expansive work that dovetails each artist's unique approach to music into something that breathes organic life into electronic circuits.

Music from Union of Breath and Waves. It's our August CD of the month, and I'm featuring it today on Echoes. Before we get to the August CD of the month, here's a track from our great July selection, High Remembrance by Unwed Sailor.

You're hearing echoes from PRX, and I'm John DiLiberto. This hour, I've got two icons of the California New Age and electronic scene from the 1980s with our August CD of the Month, Reunion of Breath and Waves. It's by Michael Stearns and Robert Rich. These are artists who live at the core of echoes. They have pushed the borders of electronic music while creating their own highly individualistic sounds. Stearns is best known for soundtracks to IMAX films like Baraka and Kronos. His influential albums include his pioneering 1981 work, Planetary Unfolding. Robert Rich has charted a singular course through electronic music, traversing abstract realms, world fusion, and electronic dreams. Even though they travel in the same music circles and have known each other for 40 years, they've never recorded together until now, and the results are a spectacular album. You're going to hear several tracks from it today, and we'll begin with the first one, Opening Sky.

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0: Harold Grosskopf, a German electronic musician and drummer who goes back to the glory days of German electronic space music. But this is from a new album, Glitches Brew. We heard Flow. That came out of Earth Eater and a lullaby called Fast Asleep, featuring another singer, OK Lou. It's from the album Heavenly Body, From the Bottle, You Are the Message. Tycho before that with Another Wave, and we heard Jess Lamb and a new album where a bunch of her music is remixed into more danceable forms. I really like this one. It's called I Am Overflowing. It's from the album I Am. And up at the top, our CD of the month for August, Reunion of Breath and Waves by Michael Cerns and Robert Rich. If you want to see why I picked this album this month, well, go to our website and read my review of this recording. And while you're there, check out the Echoes CD of the Month Club. 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Stay with me for more of Reunion of Breath and Waves as Echoes continues from PRX. Supporting Echoes is Wayfarer Music, who've released an Echoes benefit album, Common Community. 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
1: You're on the air with Hannah Mayer. Well, wait a second, not right now, but you could be. I'm on the air with you from 2 to 6 p.m., Monday through Friday, on The Root on WRUR and WITH. And I promise I'm going to play some great music for you. We've got stuff like Wilco, Rolling Stones, Brandi Carlile, and brand new music. 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

You're hearing echoes from PRX, and I'm John DiLiberto. Coming up, I've got music by an artist who used to be an assistant to Olafur Arnalds, but now Snorri Helgrimson has got his own recording contract with Deutsche Grammophon. We'll hear from his album, Nowhere Sessions. But let's start with another piece from our August CD of the month, Reunion of Breath and Waves, by Michael Stearns and Robert Rich. Michael plays some electric guitar in this piece, and you can hear Robert Rich playing his PVC Bansuri-styled flutes. This is Your Own Path.

Andy Bell and Masao, they are a harp and synth duo from England. Andy Bell used to be the guitarist with Ride. In fact, I think he still might be. The Morning of the Trip, the name of that tune. That came out of Lisa Molinaro with The Apparition from her album Blind Trust. And Snorri Hallgrimsson from his recording Nowhere Sessions. We heard House Star. Up at the top, Michael Stearns, Robert Rich from their album Reunion of Breath and Waves, Echoes, August CD of the Month, and I've got more of that ahead. You can get a playlist for today's show on our website. That is at echoes.org. That's echoes, echoes.org, O-R-G. I've got some Kenobi ahead, but first is Michael Stearns and Robert Rich again. This is a very heavy sequencer track, which has some very interesting alien voices in the background. It's called Continuous Evolution.

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A continuous flow of experiences and fabulous events. Ever revealing and fantastic.

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So may life reveal its joyous secrets, opening our minds to this truthful and all-embracing oneness.

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Open your mind to the awareness of the forces of the cosmos surrounding you and flowing through you. These eternal forces are serving you all the time, and they are offering you something you have never seen before. For they were there before you were born, but they will still be there after you have ceased to be.

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By your performance, you can become one with them. And by the highest performance, you can become one with the whole of the universe.

0: Arms and Sleepers with Dealers Goodbyes, off an album called Sentimentalism, and Kenobi ahead of that, Open Your Mind. Started off with Michael Stearns and Robert Rich, Continuous Evolution, from their album Reunion of Breath and Waves, our August CD of the month here on Echoes, and you can find out more about that recording on our website, and that is at echoes.org. You can also hear a really great interview with Michael and Robert, and that is up right now in the Echoes podcast. I'm John DiLiberto. Thanks for being with me in this first hour of Echoes. You're hearing Echoes from PRX. I've got more of Reunion of Breath and Waves by Michael Stearns and Robert Rich ahead in the next hour. We're also going to hear a track from Edgar Froese going back to the Tangerine Dream Founders solo album, Pinnacles. We reach the heights in the next hour of Echoes from PRX.
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2: I'm Rebecca Kesby, host of BBC NewsHour. Today, the English and Welsh Football Associations officially withdraw support for FIFA boss Gianni Infantino as UEFA threatens legal action. The miraculous operation on a baby in the womb and Queen Elizabeth's favourite horse whisperer dies aged 91.
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I'm John DiLiberto, and you're hearing echoes from PRX. We're going to go deeper into the waters of Reunion of Breath and Waves by Michael Stearns and Robert Rich in this hour. Michael led the wave of electronic musicians in America that spawned Steve Roach, Kevin Verhaeghe, and many others. Robert Rich has charted a singular and very organic course, subsuming influences from Terry Riley, Pauline Oliveros, Indian music, and more. They bring it all together on Reunion of Breath and Waves.

Michael Stearns and Robbie Rich from the August CD of the Month. I've got several tracks from it this hour. And we'll also hear some Beth Orton and Moby. It's ahead on Echoes. Here's a great CD of the Month from 20 years ago in August of 2006. This is Michael Brook from his album Rock, Paper, Scissors.

You're hearing echoes from PRX, and I'm John DiLiberto. Breathe deep and get ready to surf more of Michael Stern's and Robert Rich's August CD of the month, Reunion of Breath and Waves. I've been breathing this album for weeks now, and it is such a beautifully immersive and trippy release. I've got three tracks from it this hour, including an expansive 12-minute work. But let's start with a meditative piece called Inclusions.

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Moby, going back to his album Wait For Me, A Seated Night, and that came out of Pines with Bay of Martyrs. Caney in there with Facade, and we heard Beth Orton, Celestial Light, from her latest album, The Ground Above. And up at the top, Michael Stearns, Robert Rich, Inclusions, from their album Reunion of Breath and Waves, our CD of the month for August. I've got a review up there where I lay out why this is such a great recording. You can read it at echoes.org, and while you're there, you can also check out the Echoes CD of the Month Club and join those listeners who are enjoying great CDs every month. It's all at echoes.org. Stay with me. More Michael Stearns and Robert Rich with Reunion of Breath and Waves ahead as Echoes continues from PRX.

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1: You're hearing Echoes from PRX, and I'm John DiLiberto, and I've got one of the longer tracks from the album Reunion, Breath and Waves by Michael Stearns and Robert Rich, so settle in for this journey. It's called The Map is the Surface.

Michael Stearns and Robert Rich, The Map is the Surface, from their album Reunion of Breath and Waves, our August CD of the month. And I've got one more track from that ahead. If you think you missed something I played on Echoes, you will find it on our website, and that is at echoes.org. I've got one more track from Michael Stearns and Robert Rich, but first let's go back a little bit to 1983, in fact, and the sixth solo album from Tangerine Dream founder Edgar Froese. It's called Pinnacles, and this is Walkabout.

0: Michael Stearns and Robert Rich, The Ground Remembers, from their album Reunion of Breath and Waves, our August CD of the month. I hope you've enjoyed our journey through it today on Echoes. I'm John DiLiberto. Thank you so much for being with me. If you want to reach out to us here at Echoes, you can do it on our website. That is at echoes.org. Jeff Town is the producer of Echoes. Our production assistant is Jenny Baer. 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
0: 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The first single is from that session, Ever So Lonely, Eyes Ocean. I'm John DiLiberto. 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
6: Joe Newman's the lead singer of Alt-J, and he typically needs some time to recuperate after making a record. 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Coming up, Joe Newman of Alt-J, who performs as J. Jerome 87 on the Next World Cafe.
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7: I'm Rebecca Kesby, host of BBC NewsHour. Today, the English and Welsh Football Associations officially withdraw support for FIFA boss Gianni Infantino as UEFA threatens legal action. The miraculous operation on a baby in the womb and Queen Elizabeth's favourite horse whisperer dies aged 9.

The Portland, Oregon-based Keyshawn Campbell recently teamed up with Yellow Trash Can and brought us Desires, a great recent addition into the rotation, and an even better way to get into our groovy listening today on your new favorite show. I'm Brett Mabee, and of course, unless you're here for the first time, you might already know that. You might already also know that I'm broadcasting from the Seneca Nation's beautiful Ohio, the Allegheny Territory, and located in the southern tier of western New York. And of course, it's good to have you, hopefully for the entire hour, but if you can, you can always tune in to this and a whole lot more on Live 365, and I'll have more details before too long. But you're here for the tunes, and I want to bring you the best music around. We'll be hearing from Yahtzee and Portugal the Man before this sets up. I'll join you again after Vanishing Twin, but right now it's our first new addition into the rotation, and this one comes to us from Irma. It's her recently released orchestral version of Black Sun. Initially released back in November, but this orchestral reimagining came out May 22nd through Azob Records. It's also worth pointing out that it features a full string arrangement performed by the Pannonia Film Orchestra. So without further ado, for your consideration and approval, let me know what you think about this newest addition onto the mainstream. Also known, Jates.

Vanishing Twins, Bring Me the Axe, from their latest album, Archives, on the Mainstream. Earlier, we heard Yacht Scene and Portugal the Man's Knives, found on Nicholas Galanin's

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1: 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So again, check me out on social media. Tell your friends and family. It's a great way to share what's going on. 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And with that being said, we're going to get back into the music. Ka-chung coming up before too long. And right now, it's Gretchen Parlato, who's in the middle of a major creative cycle. Be on the lookout for her latest album, The Wise Ones, released on Edition Records, September 11th. There's going to be features from Robert Glasper, Michelle Nadicicello, Amber Navron, Becca Stevens, and a whole lot more. And it also includes two notable covers. Take on Stevie Wonder's If It's Magic and Tears for Fears, Mad World. Right now, this is one of the tracks that features Michelle Nadicicello. It's Never Come Down on the Mainstream.

Carolinas to another place. Today's temperate rainforest, we temperate rainforest, the emperor's rainforest, remember this day for. The eagle wolf is huffing and puffing, he's bluffing while stuffing the muffin down his skull like nothing. Give the cog one ton, a don of fukuna, his glue check.

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So again, thank you so much for coming along. I hope you can stick around for the remainder of our time, because we'll be enjoying music from the likes of Japanese rockers The Muddies, a new one for the library courtesy of Cage the Elephant. But right now, it's some old school vibes with Joshua Carpe, the Cleveland, Ohio singer-songwriter who records his cautious clay. This is the Ohio single kicking off this set on the Mainstream.

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a fun, high, energetic way for me to wind down my time with you. That's Japanese Rockers, featuring my good friend Keiko, whose daughter on drums. That's the Muddies and Secret Dance Floor on the mainstream. We also enjoyed Olive Jones and Bombay Bicycle Club's reimagining of Jones' own Color on the Wall, one of the more recent additions into the rotation, and earlier in the set was The Marlowe's Not Today from Perrick and Cautious Clay and Joshua Carpe with Ohio, one of the earlier additions, at least in the first season of the mainstream. I hope you can join me again sooner than later, and as always, the more the merrier. Music is always best experienced when shared with others. For the longest time, that was the only way to get one's groove on. And I want to bring some of that flavor back to your listening experience as well. So stay in touch. Tell your friends and family. We like to shake things up. There's a wide assortment of music. If your loved ones have an eclectic taste in music, this might just be the show for them. So again, thank you so much for tuning in with me. In this final block, we're going to get in a second new addition into the rotation. Now, this new one from Cage the Elephant, Beaches in Tennessee, is Matt Schultz's fictionalization of his 2023 mental health crisis to reclaim the story on his own terms. Now, you might recall that Matt was hospitalized for nearly 3 months during that crisis, and this provides a way to process and move forward, and he's described it as finally being able to write about something traumatic, quote, from a place of genuine experience. Let me know what you think about the important message in this one, and stay in touch. Be good to yourself and each other and keep the good minds going. You're tuned into the mainstream.

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Described as being one of the most compelling underground psychedelic rock projects of the last decade. That's the Melbourne, Australia trio, who's obsessed with analog recording, cosmic garage energy, and krautrock motoric rhythms, Brown Spirits. A recent addition into the mainstream, that's Express Train to Jupiter from their Brown Spirits number 3. If you're just now joining, well, I guess this is the perfect time to be coming along for this musical adventure, as we have a lot of time ahead, but it'll be over before you know it, so try and stick around. Should you have to walk away from listening on your favorite local airwaves, though, you're always welcome to head on over to mainstreamradio.net. And I'll have some details as to how you can give me a call for recommendations or any sundry number of reasons, so I'll be back with details on that. In the meantime, though, we're going to be enjoying some Erica Badu and The Alchemist. Later on, TV Girl and George Clanton. A new one into the rotation from Aotearoa singer-songwriter Nikki Kennedy. And more immediately is Santa Clara Pueblo artist Ilani, but not before this Nepo baby. And I say that with all the love for Dave Grohl and his daughter Violet, who has her breakout single, Bugging the Cake. I think you'll like these 90s vibes. You might have already caught her first ever TV performance on The Tonight Show starring Jimmy Fallon. The song itself actually came out May 29th. It's brand new to the mainstream. And for your consideration and approval, let me know what you think about this new track.

from the far northeast of Canada. That's Inuit band the Jerry Cans and their track Clouds on the Mainstream. We also heard Tori Amos and Stronger Together from her latest release Shush, a song we got into the rotation in April 2026. We also heard Ailani's Unshakable from The Unshakable, and for the first time in the rotation, it was Violet Grohl, yes, Dave Grohl's rockin' daughter, with Bug in the Cake. Let me know what you think about that new edition and all of these great tracks. I love hearing listener experiences of the show. And as always, you're welcome to reach out to me at brett@mainstreamradio.net. Or should you decide to go old school, you can always write me a letter or send in your

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1: Erykah Badu, but not before this one, from an artist that was discovered by Willie Nelson at the age of 20. And you might remember her America's Got Talent golden buzzer moment, which was inspired by her mother. Her breakout song, Daydream, was written for her mother, Nancy, who passed away in 2020. Heidi Klum's golden buzzer in 2022 made her a national name. Turn It Up with Should Have Known Better from her latest album and a great track on the mainstream.

if it ain't soul burning, inferno blaze yearning type. I'm talking about the caliente every day type. 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
1: Joe Newman's the lead singer of Alt-J, and he typically needs some time to recuperate after making a record. 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Inspired, he wrote and recorded his debut solo record, The Canyon. Coming up, Joe Newman of Alt-J, who performs as J. Jerome 87 on the Next World Cafe.
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It's good to have you here. If you're just now joining the listening, I'm Brett Mabee, and of course you're tuned into the mainstream. And before going any further, a shout out to friends who are dialed into KUPR 99.9 FM in and around Placitas, New Mexico. 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As always, I love radio, so stay in touch. I'll join you again one last time for this hour. We'll be hearing from Peter Gabriel and one of his full moon releases before this block is up. Also TV Girl and George Clanton, but not before this one, from Ellen Allien's newest album, New Life. It's her first new release in 6 years. So without further ado, enjoy this recent edition and highly energetic single on the mainstream. It's Riot.

a ticking clock, the running sand and hourglass. All these have captured the imagination of men. But time is more. It exists now, and then, and in the future. Suppose we are in the year 1950. Coexistence in time may be worlds we have never seen. 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

Peter Gabriel's Bright Side mix of I Belong to the Sky, a part of his ongoing Full Moon release series, something that I absolutely love on the mainstream, and of course on the Full Moon radio itself, right? Also in that set was TV Girl and George Clanton's Yesterday's World from the Follennium release going back to 2024. And it was also a July 2026 addition into the rotation from Ellen Allien's New Life album. That was Riot, kicking out the second half. Thank you for joining me. I look forward to the next chance we have to do just this. As always, tell your friends and family, bring your best listening ears and popcorn, and I'll bring the quirky dad jokes and the great new tunes that you fall in love with here every day on the mainstream. And don't forget that if you're just not getting enough on your favorite local airwaves, I do broadcast 7 days a week, 3 hours a day, and all 3 hours of the new broadcast can be found on the mainstreamradio.net homepage. There's a whole redesign going on there, and it's a much more inclusive web design for all the projects associated with Turtle Island Tunes, Full Moon Radio, LLC, the parent company of the mainstream with Brett Mabee, Gyno, both of which are carried nationally, courtesy of Native Voice One, Native American Radio Network, and the Full Moon Radio itself. Helping us to get back into this final set is one from Aotearoa singer-songwriter Nikki Kennedy, released in June. It's I Don't Think About You, which, you know me, you know I think about you. Anyway, let me know what you think about this track. Be good to yourself and each other, and be good or be good at it. You're listening to The Mainstream. Fun.

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2: New at the Little, I Want Your Sex, from Greg Araki, the director of The Doom Generation and Nowhere, starring Cooper Hoffman, Olivia Wilde, and Charlie XCX. When fresh-faced Elliot lands an exciting job for renowned artist, icon, and provocateur Erica Tracy, his fantasies come true as Erica taps him to become her sexual muse. 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

It's quite the all-star cast on Phoebe Bridgers' newest single, Lost Boys, including, but not limited to, Blake Mills on synths, Rob Moose with the strings and arrangement, and even producer Jack Antonoff, who, in addition to production, also did the drums, electric guitar, synths, vocoder, and drum programming. And, of course, the beautiful vocals of Phoebe herself. That's a part of her latest album, Lost Weekend, today on the mainstream. I'm Brett Mabee, and Nyawe Skano, I'm thankful you're well, and I should also say Aga Jingwa Gat Nigoyo, Tiyo Wenzaguego, and Nanganwanisa Date. I also hope there are good minds everywhere across our beautiful Mother Earth today. If you're tuning in for the first time, welcome to a space where we're dared to reimagine what a mainstream music scene can look and sound like, particularly as it pertains to the much-needed indigenous representation of Turtle Island. We'll be enjoying music from Melody MacArthur. Also, my favorite Haudenosaunee electronic duo, The Hallucination. Later on is some Curtis Clear Sky in the Constellations, one from Daylight Robbery and Nick Marks. And as we get back into this set, we're going to kick things off with Pinwheel Valley. Now, they continue to be a cross-continental project that blends indie soul, atmospheric alt-rock, folktronica, and soft electronics, creating what they call fairy tales for grown-ups. They've also headlined Hot Soap Intimate Session number 11 back at the end of July, so be on the lookout for more information about that. They also have a new single out, but for our listening purposes, we're actually going back to the summer of 2025 with Werewolf on the mainstream.

Thank you.

bringing it back from the previous verse. Son of the soil as a crown of clay. Came to the point after serious search. Laffy IG, any night and day, any stage I play, any rhyme I say. You

Get the

Pinarayiwen's Sagarat Asani, featuring Salafa Elias from the Hagar album today on the mainstream. One of the best things about this gig is always being overjoyed at learning new pronunciations. And yeah, I do put the effort in, and it's a little gesture that goes a long way. I know some people who are downright flipping about it, but I know you're not like that, right? At least make the effort. That's my guide Zonyok, or words of encouragement as we get into this hour. I'm Brett Mabee, and of course I know we've already been into the hour for a full quarter now, but if you're just now getting here, it's good to have you. We have a lot more music to enjoy together. We'll be enjoying Quadeca, also the Rolling Stones from their newest album, and helping us to get back into this set. It's Melody MacArthur, the talented Cree singer-songwriter and actress, but not before Tame Impala and Jenny and their remix of Dracula, which has surged to a new Billboard Hot 100 peak, number 5. And in fact, it's now one of the biggest crossover hits of Kevin Parker's career. And things have only gotten better for Jenny as well, as she performed Dracula live at Mad Cool Festival in Madrid, July 10th. Similarly, great things going on, and at this time, you're invited to enjoy the music on the mainstream.

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0: Hey, this is Bobby LaBelle from Buffalo Bound, and you're listening to The Mainstream with Brett Mabee. Long may you reign, Brett.
1: The virus took on many shapes. The bear, the elk, the antelope, the elephant, the deer, the mineral, the

They're divided us according to the regional filters of their minds. The violence of arrogance crawls into the air, nestles into the geospatial cortex. We are not.

missionaries never hid their perspective. Perspectives of land would rather see us disappear. Recyclable prayers. The people, the people, the people, the people. This is my body, which is given for you. The people, the people, the people. This is my blood. The people, the people. We are not a conqueror.

0: You're on the air with Hannah Mayer. Well, wait a second, not right now, but you could be. I'm on the air with you from 2 to 6 p.m., Monday through Friday, on The Root on WRUR and WITH. And I promise I'm going to play some great music for you. We've got stuff like Wilco, Rolling Stones, Brandi Carlile, and brand new music. 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

I'm Brett Mabee, and you're listening to The Mainstream. We are at about the halfway point right now. It's going to be over before you know it, so as always, check your local listings for the many times and ways you can dial into this here show that's carried nationally and internationally, courtesy of Native Voice One, Native American Radio Network. 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As we get ready to wind down the hour, some Curtis Clear Sky and the Constellations, Ezra Collective in this set, but not before Danielle Ponder. Enjoy Power, and I'll be back with you one last time on The Mainstream.

is that little space we find in the dark each night without a light, in the bend of dark arms, safe from trauma, grief, and strife. Black is the color of real jungle fever in Belize, Tanzania, or Papua New Guinea. Sweaty black bodies swinging wildly, uninhibited, unashamed, unabashedly free. Black is the color of the Atlantic floor, the complexion of the sky god directly north. It is the sunset horizon disappearing into Ontario.

black is block party speakers blasting black bass beats over nodding nappy heads, carnival drums swirling black rhythms around hips and barefoot souls stained deep in shades of red. Black is the color, black is

Quad Acres Monday single today on the mainstream. Earlier was Curtis Clear Sky and the Constellations' Plant Your Dream single. Also, Ezra Collective's Only Love and Danielle Ponder's Power that got us into the half. I look forward to the next chance we have to get our groove on together. I broadcast 7 days a week, 3 hours a day. And if you're just not getting enough on your favorite local airwaves, or if you want to dive into even more of the great music here, check out the hand-picked selections and playlists that can be found at mainstreamradio.net. 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But there's also a dedicated spot for collaborations. I'm also including interviews and other types of features and so much more. 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And I know, I could go on and on. But on that note, if you're a singer-songwriter, get your tracks in for consideration in the rotation, again, at that email address or physically, the details of which can be found on the website. The Rolling Stones coming up before too long, but not before this one from Daylight Robbery, the British jazz producer who collaborates with New York pianist Nick Marx. In fact, it's their collaboration, Secret Passage, from Third Island Suite, getting us back into this block on the mainstream.

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The Portland, Oregon-based Keyshawn Campbell recently teamed up with Yellow Trash Can and brought us Desires, a great recent addition into the rotation, and an even better way to get into our groovy listening today on your new favorite show. I'm Brett Mabee, and of course, unless you're here for the first time, you might already know that. You might already also know that I'm broadcasting from the Seneca Nation's beautiful Ohio, the Allegheny Territory, and located in the southern tier of western New York. And of course, it's good to have you, hopefully for the entire hour, but if you can, you can always tune in to this and a whole lot more on Live 365, and I'll have more details before too long. But you're here for the tunes, and I want to bring you the best music around. We'll be hearing from Yahtzee and Portugal the Man before this sets up. I'll join you again after Vanishing Twin, but right now it's our first new addition into the rotation, and this one comes to us from Irma. It's her recently released orchestral version of Black Sun. Initially released back in November, but this orchestral reimagining came out May 22nd through Azob Records. It's also worth pointing out that it features a full string arrangement performed by the Pannonia Film Orchestra. So without further ado, for your consideration and approval, let me know what you think about this newest addition onto the mainstream. Also known as Jates.

Vanishing Twins, Bring Me the Axe, from their latest album, Archives, on the Mainstream. Earlier, we heard Yacine and Portugal the Man's Knives, found on Nicholas Galanin's band's first Sub Pop release, Indian Yard. And for the first time in the rotation was Irma's orchestral reimagining of her late 2025 single, Black Sun, that we officially got into the rotation. If you're just now getting here, I'm Brett Mabee, and I'm glad you could join me for this musical ride. We like to shake things up, and there's a good chance that if you're a professional singer-songwriter, your music can find a home here in the rotation. There's a pretty eclectic assortment of music that we can all enjoy together 7 days a week. And of course, you're welcome to get those submissions in at brett@mainstreamradio.net, physically through the P.O. box, and the details can be found on the full website. Or, and this has already come in handy for some friends of the show, you can submit your recommendations or new tunes through the Facebook, Instagram, YouTube, or LinkedIn pages that are now all a part of this Mainstream and Turtle Island Tunes Full Moon Radio family. So again, check me out on social media. 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It's a great way to share what's going on. 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And with that being said, we're going to get back into the music. Ka-Chung coming up before too long. And right now, it's Gretchen Parlato, who's in the middle of a major creative cycle. Be on the lookout for her latest album, The Wise Ones, released on Edition Records September 11th. There's going to be features from Robert Glasper, Michelle Nadicicello, Amber Navron, Becca Stevens, and a whole lot more. And it also includes two notable covers. Take on Stevie Wonder's If It's Magic and Tears for Fears, Mad World.

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to another place. Today's temperate rains pours, we temperate rainforest, the emperor's rainforest, remember this day for. The eagle wolf is huffing and puffing, he's bluffing while stuffing the muffin down his skull like nothing. Give the cog one ton of Donna for Kuna, this cool check.

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So again, thank you so much for coming along. I hope you can stick around for the remainder of our time, because we'll be enjoying music from the likes of Japanese rockers The Muddies, a new one for the library courtesy of Cage the Elephant. But right now, it's some old school vibes with Joshua Carpe, the Cleveland, Ohio singer-songwriter who records as Cautious Clay. This is the Ohio single kicking off this set on the Mainstream.

a fun, high, energetic way for me to wind down my time with you. That's Japanese Rockers, featuring my good friend Keiko, whose daughter on drums. That's the Muddies and Secret Dance Floor on the mainstream. We also enjoyed Olive Jones and Bombay Bicycle Club's reimagining of Jones' own Color on the Wall, one of the more recent additions into the rotation, and earlier in the set was The Marlowe's Not Today from Perrick and Cautious Clay and Joshua Carpe with Ohio, one of the earlier additions, at least in the first season of the mainstream. I hope you can join me again sooner than later, and as always, the more the merrier. Music is always best experienced when shared with others. For the longest time, that was the only way to get one's groove on. And I want to bring some of that flavor back to your listening experience as well. So stay in touch. Tell your friends and family. We like to shake things up. There's a wide assortment of music. If your loved ones have an eclectic taste in music, this might just be the show for them. So again, thank you so much for tuning in with me. In this final block, we're going to get in a second new addition into the rotation. Now, this new one from Cage the Elephant, Beaches in Tennessee, is Matt Schultz's fictionalization of his 2023 mental health crisis to reclaim the story on his own terms. Now, you might recall that Matt was hospitalized for nearly 3 months during that crisis, and this provides a way to process and move forward, and he's described it as finally being able to write about something traumatic, quote, from a place of genuine experience. Let me know what you think about the important message in this one, and stay in touch. Be good to yourself and each other, and keep the good minds going. You're tuned into the mainstream.

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Described as being one of the most compelling underground psychedelic rock projects of the last decade. That's the Melbourne, Australia trio, who's obsessed with analog recording, cosmic garage energy, and krautrock motoric rhythms, Brown Spirits. A recent addition into the mainstream, that's Express Train to Jupiter from their Brown Spirits number 3. If you're just now joining, well, I guess this is the perfect time to be coming along for this musical adventure, as we have a lot of time ahead, but it'll be over before you know it, so try and stick around. Should you have to walk away from listening on your favorite local airwaves, though, you're always welcome to head on over to mainstreamradio.net. And I'll have some details as to how you can give me a call for recommendations or any sundry number of reasons, so I'll be back with details on that. In the meantime, though, we're going to be enjoying some Erykah Badu and The Alchemist. Later on, TV Girl and George Clanton, a new one into the rotation from Aotearoa singer-songwriter Nikki Kennedy. And more immediately is Santa Clara Pueblo artist Ailani, but not before this Nepo baby. And I say that with all the love for Dave Grohl and his daughter Violet, who has her breakout single, Bugging the Cake. I think you'll like these 90s vibes. You might have already caught her first ever TV performance on The Tonight Show starring Jimmy Fallon. The song itself actually came out May 29th. It's brand new to the mainstream. And for your consideration and approval, let me know what you think about this new track.

From the far northeast of Canada, that's Inuit band the Jerry Cans and their track Clouds on the Mainstream. We also heard Tori Amos and Stronger Together from her latest release, Shush, a song we got into the rotation in April 2026. We also heard Ailani's Unshakable from The Unshakable, and for the first time in the rotation, it was Violet Grohl, yes, Dave Grohl's rockin' daughter, with Bug in the Cake. Let me know what you think about that new edition and all of these great tracks. I love hearing listener experiences of the show. And as always, you're welcome to reach out to me at brett@mainstreamradio.net. Or should you decide to go old school, you can always write me a letter or send in your CDs for consideration in the rotation at Brett Maybe, Turtle Island Tunes, Full Moon Radio, P.O. Box 252, Salamanca, New York, 14779. Again, and that is a great way to submit music for consideration in the rotation. So stick around for more details as to yet other ways you can get your tracks. And in the meantime, Estelle and Joy, one from Erykah Badu, but not before this one, from an artist that was discovered by Willie Nelson at the age of 20. And you might remember her America's Got Talent golden buzzer moment, which was inspired by her mother. Her breakout song, Daydream, was written for her mother, Nancy, who passed away in 2020. Heidi Klum's golden buzzer in 2022 made her a national name. Turn It Up with Should Have Known Better from her latest album and a great track on the Mainstream. There's

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if it ain't soul burning, inferno blaze yearning type. I'm talking about the caliente every day type. 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

0: Joe Newman's the lead singer of Alt-J, and he typically needs some time to recuperate after making a record. 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Inspired, he wrote and recorded his debut solo record, The Canyon. Coming up, Joe Newman of Alt-J, who performs as J. Jerome 87 on the Next World Cafe.
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2: You're on the air with Hannah Mayer. Well, wait a second, not right now, but you could be. I'm on the air with you from 2 to 6 p.m., Monday through Friday, on The Root on WRUR and WITH. And I promise I'm going to play some great music for you. We've got stuff like Wilco, Rolling Stones, Brandi Carlile, and brand new music. 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

It's good to have you here. If you're just now joining the listening, I'm Brett Mabee, and of course, you're tuned into the mainstream. And before going any further, a shout out to friends who are dialed into KUPR 99.9 FM in and around Placitas, New Mexico. 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I'm begging you, and I hope radio broadcasters are helping to make that possible. As always, I love radio, so stay in touch. I'll join you again one last time for this hour. We'll be hearing from Peter Gabriel in one of his full moon releases before this block is up. Also TV Girl and George Clanton, but not before this one, from Ellen Allien's newest album, New Life. It's her first new release in 6 years. So without further ado, enjoy this recent edition and highly energetic single on the mainstream. It's Riot.

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A ticking clock, the running sand and hourglass, all these have captured the imagination of men.

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1: What's the matter? 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
0: Where are we?
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Peter Gabriel's Bright Side mix of I Belong to the Sky, a part of his ongoing Full Moon release series, something that I absolutely love on the mainstream, and of course on the Full Moon radio itself, right? Also in that set was TV Girl and George Clanton's Yesterday's World from the Follennium release going back to 2024. And it was also a July 2026 addition into the rotation from Ellen Allien's New Life album. That was Riot, kicking out the second half. Thank you for joining me. I look forward to the next chance we have to do just this. As always, tell your friends and family, bring your best listening ears and popcorn, and I'll bring the quirky dad jokes and the great new tunes that you fall in love with here every day on the mainstream. And don't forget that if you're just not getting enough on your favorite local airwaves, I do broadcast 7 days a week, 3 hours a day, and all 3 hours of the new broadcast can be found on the mainstreamradio.net homepage. There's a whole redesign going on there, and it's a much more inclusive web design for all the projects associated with Turtle Island Tunes, Full Moon Radio, LLC, the parent company of the mainstream with Brett Maybe, Gyno, both of which are carried nationally, courtesy of Native Voice One, Native American Radio Network, and the Full Moon Radio itself. Helping us to get back into this final set is one from Aotearoa singer-songwriter Nikki Kennedy, released in June. It's I Don't Think About You, which, you know me, you know I think about you. Anyway, let me know what you think about this track. Be good to yourself and each other, and be good or be good at it. You're listening to The Mainstream. Fun.

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2: I'm Rebecca Kesby, host of BBC NewsHour. Today, the English and Welsh Football Associations officially withdraw support for FIFA boss Gianni Infantino as UEFA threatens legal action. The miraculous operation on a baby in the womb and Queen Elizabeth's favourite horse whisperer dies aged 91.
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4: On the next echoes, music by Lisa Molinaro. She's a classically trained violinist, and she was a member of Modest Mouse and Talk Demonic. Her album, Blind Trust, takes a more contemplative approach. I'm John DiLiberto, always contemplating on echoes from PRX.

quite the all-star cast on Phoebe Bridgers' newest single, Lost Boys, including, but not limited to, Blake Mills on synths, Rob Moose with the strings and arrangement, and even producer Jack Antonoff, who, in addition to production, also did the drums, electric guitar, synths, vocoder, and drum programming. And, of course, the beautiful vocals of Phoebe herself. That's a part of her latest album, Lost Weekend, today on the mainstream. I'm Brett Mabee, and y'all are Scano. I'm thankful you're well, and I should also say Aga Jingwa Gatni Goyo Tio Wenzaguego Nangan Wenisa Day. I also hope there are good minds everywhere across our beautiful Mother Earth today. If you're tuning in for the first time, welcome to a space where we're dared to reimagine what a mainstream music scene can look and sound like, particularly as it pertains to the much-needed indigenous representation of Turtle Island. We'll be enjoying music from Melody MacArthur. Also, my favorite Haudenosaunee electronic duo, The Hallucination. Later on is some Curtis Clear Sky and the Constellations, one from Daylight Robbery and Nick Marks. And as we get back into this set, we're going to kick things off with Pinwheel Valley. Now, they continue to be a cross-continental project that blends indie soul, atmospheric alt-rock, folktronica, and soft electronics, creating what they call fairy tales for grown-ups. They've also headlined Hot Soap Intimate Session number 11 back at the end of July, so be on the lookout for more information about that. They also have a new single out, but for our listening purposes, we're actually going back to the summer of 2025 with Werewolf on the mainstream.

Like,

Yeah.

Tenoriwen's Sagarat Asani, featuring Salafa Elias from the Hagar album today on the mainstream. One of the best things about this gig is always being overjoyed at learning new pronunciations. And yeah, I do put the effort in, and it's a little gesture that goes a long way. I know some people who are downright flippant about it, but I know you're not like that, right? At least make the effort. That's my guide Zonyok, or words of encouragement as we get into this hour. I'm Brett Mabee, and of course I know we've already been into the hour for a full quarter now, but if you're just now getting here, it's good to have you. We have a lot more music to enjoy together. We'll be enjoying Quadeca, also the Rolling Stones from their newest album, and helping us to get back into this set. It's Melody MacArthur, the talented Cree singer-songwriter and actress, but not before Tame Impala and Jenny and their remix of Dracula, which has surged to a new Billboard Hot 100 peak, number 5. And in fact, it's now one of the biggest crossover hits of Kevin Parker's career. And things have only gotten better for Jenny as well, as she performed Dracula live at Mad Cool Festival in Madrid, July 10th. Some really great things going on, and at this time, you're invited to enjoy the music on the main.

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They're dividing us according to the regional filters of their minds. The violence of arrogance crawls into the air, nestles into the geospatial cortex. We are not a

The missionaries never hid their perspective. Perspectives of land would rather see us disappear. Recyclable prayers. The people. This is my body, which is given for you. The people. This is my blood. The people. We are not a conquered people.

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I'm Brett Mabee, and you're listening to The Mainstream. We are at about the halfway point right now. It's going to be over before you know it, so as always, check your local listings for the many times and ways you can dial into this here show that's carried nationally and internationally, courtesy of Native Voice One, Native American Radio Network. 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As we get ready to wind down the hour, some Curtis Clear Sky and the Constellations, Ezra Collective in this set, but not before Danielle Ponder. Enjoy Power, and I'll be back with you one last time on The Mainstream.

is that little space we find in the dark each night without a light, in the bend of dark arms, safe from trauma, grief, and strife. Black is the color of real jungle fever in Belize, Tanzania, or Papua New Guinea. Sweaty black bodies swinging wildly, uninhibited, unashamed, unabashedly free. Black is the color of the Atlantic floor, the complexion of the sky god directly north. It is a sunset horizon disappearing into Ontario Lake. Black is block party speakers blasting black bass beats over nodding nappy heads, carnival drums swirling black rhythms around hips, and barefoot souls stained deep in shades of red. Black is the color. Black.

Quad Acres Monday single today on the mainstream. Earlier was Curtis Clear Sky and the Constellations' Plant Your Dream single. Also, Ezra Collective's Only Love and Danielle Ponder's Power that got us into the half. I look forward to the next chance we have to get our groove on together. I broadcast 7 days a week, 3 hours a day. And if you're just not getting enough on your favorite local airwaves, or if you want to dive into even more of the great music here, check out the hand-picked selections and playlists that can be found at mainstreamradio.net. 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But there's also a dedicated spot for collaborations. I'm also including interviews and other types of features and so much more. 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And I know, I could go on and on. But on that note, if you're a singer-songwriter, get your tracks in for consideration in the rotation, again, at that email address, or physically, the details of which can be found on the website. The Rolling Stones coming up before too long, but not before this one from Daylight Robbery, the British jazz producer who collaborates with New York pianist Nick Marx. In fact, it's their collaboration, Secret Passage, from Third Island Suite, getting us back into this block on the mainstream.

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2: I'm Rebecca Kesby, host of BBC NewsHour. Today, the English and Welsh Football Associations officially withdraw support for FIFA boss Gianni Infantino as UEFA threatens legal action. The miraculous operation on a baby in the womb and Queen Elizabeth's favourite horse whisperer dies aged 91.
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4: On the next echoes, music by Lisa Molinaro. She's a classically trained violinist, and she was a member of Modest Mouse and Talk Demonic. Her album, Blind Trust, takes a more contemplative approach. I'm John DiLiberto, always contemplating on echoes from PRX.
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6: Hello, welcome to the newsroom. I'm Ankur Desai. Ukraine has carried out a series of further attacks on logistics warehouses and oil infrastructure in Russia overnight. Saudi Arabia's state-owned oil giant Aramco has reported a 44% increase in profits despite conflict and tensions in the region. Tech giant Apple launches a legal challenge and accuses the UK government of using a backdoor policy to access customers' encrypted data.
7: The agencies would be able to process and access the data of tens of millions of people. It also actually has implications for everyone around the world that uses Apple's products.
6: If you watch Matt Damon in his current mega movie, The Odyssey, pay close attention to the action sequences.
8: My double was a woman, female stunt performer, who had the greatest arms I've ever seen.
6: We hear from the woman with those amazing arms.
9: I never thought I'd be stunt doubling, you know, Hollywood's leading man. It's pretty amazing for me and one of the coolest things on my resume. And also, you know, Matt was just so lovely and humble.
6: That's after this update.
10: BBC News with David Harper. Ukraine has carried out a series of further attacks on logistics warehouses and oil infrastructure in Russia overnight. The governor of the Moscow region said 5 people had been killed and 10 injured. From Moscow, here's our Russia editor, Steve Rosenberg.
11: Russian officials say that early this morning, an industrial park south of Moscow was attacked by drones. According to the governor of Moscow region, a fire broke out at a warehouse. He didn't say which company. An electricity substation and an administrative building were damaged too. There's been a drone attack near St. Petersburg. Russia's largest online retailer, Wildberries, confirmed that its warehouse there was on fire. Since last month, Ukrainian drones have attacked a string of Wildberries warehouse facilities in Russia, an attempt to disrupt the operations of a company used by millions of Russians.
10: The oil giant Saudi Aramco has reported a big surge in profits, even as severe disruption of supply routes continues because of the Iran war. Aramco says its second quarter net profit increased by 44%. It's the latest major energy supplier to report a huge boost in profits. Here's our global affairs correspondent, Sebastian Usher.
12: The Iran war has posed an unprecedented threat to the stability of Saudi Arabia, but it's also provided a bonanza for the engine of its economy, Aramco. The oil giant has largely managed to bypass Iran's blockade of the Strait of Hormuz by rerouting its oil via a massive pipeline from east to west. This has meant that millions of barrels of crude oil are being transported daily from export terminals on the kingdom's Red Sea coast. That's allowed the Saudis to reap the windfall of soaring oil prices. But that route too has proved vulnerable to disruption by the Iranian-backed Houthis in Yemen.
10: The American bank Capital One says it closed hundreds of bank accounts held by Donald Trump in 2021 over concerns about money laundering. The information was revealed in a court filing when the bank attempted to throw out a lawsuit brought against it by the president. Mr. Trump claims Capital One illegally closed the accounts for political reasons, which it denies. European Union interior ministers are holding an emergency meeting to discuss the sudden surge of tens of thousands of people crossing from Morocco into the Spanish territory of Ceuta last week. Earlier, Spain said almost all of those who crossed into Ceuta had now returned to Morocco. The surge prompted a security and diplomatic crisis for Madrid. Ahead of today's meeting, the European Commissioner for the Mediterranean, Dubravka Šuica, said Europe must come together to tackle migrant crossings.
13: We have to somehow defend our external border together. It's not only a Spanish issue, it's also a European issue, so it's a shared European responsibility. plus Moroccan issue. So both of them have to be on it. And I think that from now on, we will be smarter.
10: This is the latest world news from the BBC. Malaysian police say they've identified an employee at Kuala Lumpur's international airport that they'd like to speak to as part of an investigation into possible insider involvement after a Malaysian pilot was arrested in Indonesia for allegedly smuggling drugs. Indonesian customs officers found about 70,000 ecstasy tablets and 4 grams of methamphetamine in the pilot's luggage. A group of British teenage girls who say they regularly experience extreme misogyny at school have sent a campaign film to the Prime Minister calling for change. In the film, shot in a classroom, the girls hold placards with comments boys have made about their bodies, as well as threats of violence and explicit abuse. Domestic violence charities say if attitudes aren't challenged in school, they can lead to abuse in relationships. 3 female lions at a zoo in Tokyo have died after falling ill during Japan's extreme summer heat. Tama Zoological Park says post-mortem examinations found dehydration and multiple organ failure, suggesting heat stress. The lions, aged 3, 11 and 15, died within a week. 3 others are unable to stand and remain under treatment. Zookeeper Nakamura Masato says they are closely monitoring the situation.
14: The temperatures have been rising so rapidly from mid-July. We believe this might have had an influence on the deaths. We take the deaths very seriously.
10: Egypt's public prosecutor has ordered that a man face a criminal trial charged with impersonating a judge for 3 years. He's also accused of defrauding people of about $200,000 in the process. Prosecutors allege that the 33-year-old unemployed man, named only as Mustafa, bribed 3 Cairo court officials with $60,000 to gain access to the courthouse where he had his hearings filmed. The defendant even appeared on some television channels to raise his profile. His case only came to light when an alleged victim reported him to the authorities. The trial will begin on September the 1st. BBC News.
6: Hello, you're listening to the newsroom from the BBC World Service with me, Ankur Desai. Welcome to the programme. The war between Ukraine and Russia seems to be intensifying, with both sides accusing each other of deliberately targeting civilians. A day after a drone hit a busy beach in southern Russia, killing 7 people, including 3 children, Russia says another 5 people were killed overnight in an attack on an industrial zone near Moscow. There have been attacks also on warehouses near Moscow and St. Petersburg, belonging to Russia's biggest online retailer, Wildberries. Russia, meanwhile, has continued launching attacks on residential areas and cities in Ukraine, including the capital, Kyiv. According to our Russia editor, Steve Rosenberg, Russians are now getting used to waking up to the news of another drone attack, and the mood in the country has changed a lot.
15: I think it feels very different. Maybe a couple of years ago, when I asked people on the streets, did they feel affected by the war in Ukraine? Many people said no. It was something happening a long way away, or it was something happening on their television screens, and it didn't impact their lives. People don't say that now. Obviously, the drone attacks, the long-range drone attacks on oil refineries that we've seen over the last few weeks and months, have sparked a fuel shortage in many parts of the country, so Russians have been affected by that. The attacks on the Wildberries warehouses, this massive Russian company that millions of Russians use for online shopping, that is affecting people. And also, when you speak to people on the street, more and more people say to me, well, we know people personally, neighbors, friends or relatives who have been fighting in Ukraine or been killed in Ukraine. So more and more Russians, I get the feeling, do feel affected by what's going on.
16: Now, affected then in what way, Steve? Because traditionally we tend to say, don't we, part of our own psychology is when we're under attack, we unite. Are people saying, well, hold on, this war's been going on too long, it needs to stop? Or are they saying, ah, this is a reminder of who the enemy are?
15: Not so much of that. If you switch on Russian state television, they will tell you who the enemy is. They will tell you that this is a war being waged by the West against Russia. They will blame NATO. They will blame Britain. They will blame the European Union. That hasn't filtered down yet so much to the public. The other thing that Russians tell me, and I hear this so much, is, yes, we feel the war, but we feel helpless. There's nothing that we can do to influence the situation. So we're going to wait. We're going to hope that this ends soon.
6: Steve Rosenberg speaking to Nick Robinson. The American-Israeli war against Iran has seen oil prices surging. That is bad news for customers, but good news for the Saudi state-owned oil giant Aramco. The company has reported a 44% increase in profits. That's despite Iran's blockade of the Strait of Hormuz. I'm joined in the studio now by our global affairs reporter, Sebastian Usher. Sebastian, I guess the big profits, despite the Iran war and blockade of the Strait of Hormuz, how come we're seeing these big numbers?
17: Well, we're seeing the big numbers of oil, essentially because of concerns about scarcity that's coming up. I mean, that is propelling prices up. But I mean, it's a double-edged sword, isn't it, for Saudi Arabia? I mean, Saudi Arabia is being threatened its security in a way that it never really has been before. This threat has been there from Iran in the past, but it's never been acted on. Saudi Arabia has been hit by Iranian missiles, some targeting its energy infrastructure. It's been hit by proxies from Iran in Iraq, militias there, and most importantly, the Houthis in Yemen. So it has come under attack. Its energy infrastructure in a place called Yanbu in Jazan, they've all had rockets come near them. But what we've heard from Aramco is that it hasn't really had any major impact on its ability to put out oil. And the way that Saudi Arabia's got around the blockade of the Strait of Hormuz is it has a huge pipeline which goes from the east coast, which is where the Strait of Hormuz is, to the west coast, to the Red Sea. So it's been able to divert its oil through that route and then send millions of barrels a day via terminals from there.
6: Sebastian, you mentioned the Houthis. Mm. How do Houthi attacks in the Red Sea affect oil sea exports?
17: Well, that's what we're seeing. As I said, this is the route that they've opened up to avoid the Strait of Hormuz. But now that has come under threat. The Houthis have, for the first time during this latest outburst of conflict between Iran, Israel and the US, have used that other key pinch point of a waterway for the world's energy and other supplies, the Bab al-Mandeb Strait, which is near the coast of Yemen. It's fired at Saudi vessels there. So that was a key route that the Saudis were taking. They're now going up through Egypt and through the Suez Canal. There's been at least one attack on an Egyptian port. So there is a sense that that might also be in danger too. I mean, at the moment, Saudi Arabia is managing to get those barrels out. There is a concern that there could be issues with their ability to continue to produce and export that much oil in the coming months. And the whole global economy is obviously looking at that. And just very briefly, I mean, Saudi Arabia is by no means the only country, Saudi Aramco is by no means the only oil giant, of course, which is posting these massive numbers. But most of those other ones, US ones in particular, aren't operating in the actual war zone, which is what Saudi Arabia is doing, which I think is why it almost seems counterintuitive that Aramco is doing so well out of this. But as I say, it's because it's managed to find these other ways of getting its oil out.
6: That's interesting. Great analysis there. Thank you so much, Sebastian Usher there, our global affairs reporter. Well, we're going to stick with the Saudi theme. Saudi Arabia is set to make its biggest move into global gaming today. The Kingdom's Public Investment Fund is expected to complete its $55 billion acquisition of Electronic Arts, or alternatively, they're known as EA. Now, that's the company behind EAFC, it's formerly known as the FIFA football video game, and also the Sims franchise, which is, again, super popular. So how significant a deal is this? Well, Chris Valance is our senior technology reporter.
18: Potentially, if it's confirmed, record-breaking for a leveraged buyout. That's where a big chunk of the money, in this case about $20 billion, is essentially borrowed. That itself does generate some concerns because for critics or analysts, some anticipate that the cost of that debt will mean taking money out of the business. It may affect jobs, may affect investment in new games, and from gamers' pockets. Also criticism from some quarters about where the source of the money, that being the Saudi Public Investment Fund, concerns there about the country's human rights record, particularly amongst gamers from LGBT communities. You know, some of the games like The Sims have quite strong LGBT support enthusiasm. But that's not how EA sees it. I mean, the boss, Andrew Wilson, said he was more energized than ever about the future the company was building.
6: How much has this been driven by the Saudi leader? And what sort of a strategy is this? Because Mohammed bin Salman is apparently a massive gamer himself.
18: Yeah, well, we can take his own words. Actually, a couple of years ago, I did an interview with Fox News. And in that interview, he said, video games, said, since I'm a kid, I love it. Because it disconnected me from reality. So in his own words, an enthusiast for video games. And we can see it through the country's actions. I mean, they hosted in Riyadh the Esports World Cup in 2025.
6: They had to relocate to Paris this year, right?
18: Yeah, that's right. They switched venues. But also a country that is investing and has been investing heavily in sport. They're going to host the 2034 World Cup, and EA has a suite of sports-themed titles. So in a sense, you're sort of joining together the gaming world and Saudi's desire to involve itself in the sporting world. Those two things, there's a synergy there. Part of an effort to diversify the country's economy for some. Also, for some critics, it sort of reeks of, if you like, sports washing, of improving the country's reputation through participating in high-profile sporting and gaming events.
6: As our senior technology reporter, Chris Vallance. You're listening to the newsroom from the BBC World Service with me, Ankur Desai. Still to come on the program.
9: A lot of upper body strength workouts, and it all paid off. And I'm so happy that people are celebrating a strong female and muscles. And it's just been really fun for me.
6: We hear what it takes to be Matt Damon's stunt double in the movie epic The Odyssey. Now, a key selling point of the iPhone maker Apple has always been its better and more secure privacy. But now that's in danger, as the British government wants to have the right, in very particular circumstances, to access encrypted data. Apple have hit back and have launched a new legal challenge against this so-called backdoor policy. Privacy campaigners believe this sets a terrible precedent, as Amal Rajan heard from Silky Carlo, director of Big Brother Watch.
7: It is wrong in principle for the government to want to be able to spy on millions of people at one time. It's not wrong for the government to want exceptional powers to invade an individual's privacy if they're a suspect of serious crime. And the security intelligence agencies already have exceptional powers, very strong powers, and rightly so, to be able to break into the phones of targets. But that's not what this is about. This is about creating a backdoor into a product that's used by around 35 million people in the UK that allows the government to then dip into phones whenever it likes. And that's very different. That's a mass surveillance power. It's completely unprecedented in a democracy, and it puts the privacy and security of millions of us at risk, and it's incredibly dangerous. And what's been worrying for a long time now is that the British government has created powers for extraordinary levels of mass surveillance of our phones, of all of our electronic communications, our internet browsing, and the agencies seem to have developed a culture of just collect it all. That's what we saw in the Snowden revelations from the NSA whistleblower over 10 years ago, is that this kind of culture had emerged of mass surveillance and eye-watering powers to collect all of our data all of the time.
19: When you say mass surveillance by the British state, what's the new thing there that people ought to be worried about that wasn't happening, say, 20 years ago before iPhones came to market?
7: Well, let's just remember as well what was exposed just over 10 years ago is that even our own domestic agencies like GCHQ were, for example, creating web browsing profiles of every single visible user on the internet. When we look at something like Apple's product being broken, it's incredibly worrying because the way in which we use them these days, the amount of private and sensitive data that we all use, the role that it plays in business and in our everyday lives, means that if data is compromised en masse, there are national security consequences. I mean, it's really quite incredibly serious, let alone the consequences for individuals. And the powers that the agencies have, you know, also extends to, for example, accessing journalistic material and journalistic sources. So there's really serious implications for us as a democracy too. This is a secret order, by the way. It's kind of a miracle that we even know that this landmark legal challenge is happening, because Apple is committing a criminal offence if it even talks about the existence of this order from the British government to break into iCloud. So it essentially means that the agencies would be able to process and access the data of tens of millions of people in this country through our phone data, but it also actually has implications for everyone around the world that uses Apple's products. So it has serious consequences for Apple as a whole business.
6: Amar Rajaner speaking to Silky Carlo, director of Big Brother Watch. Europe has spent this summer trying to buy its way out of the heat. Air conditioner exports from China into the European Union hit nearly $3.8 billion in the first half of this year, which is up more than 40% on last year. Many shops across the continent have sold out and prices have climbed. Sam Fenwick has been following the money chain behind Europe's aircon boom.
20: This is a queue outside a discount supermarket in Paris one morning in July. The queue goes round the building. They're not there for freshly baked bread. They're there for a box with a fan in it. Within minutes, the shelves are empty. There are scuffles in the aisles and fights break out. Only about a fifth of European homes have air conditioning at all. In Northern Europe, it's more like one in ten. But France alone has had four heat waves since May. Most of Europe's air conditioning is made in China. Midea is one of the biggest manufacturers. It sold out of portable units in June and is still not keeping up. The problem isn't making them, it's getting them here. By sea from southern China takes 2 to 3 months with customs, so a unit ordered when the heatwave starts arrives after the summer's over. Tobias Strobel is Midea's head of innovation for Europe.
21: We transported some units, some thousand units by train. We will not make much margin, but at least we can provide some of the port splits because of this big demand. So this was the strategy.
20: Air conditioners put on a freight train across Asia because the ships are too slow. That's how short of them Europe is. And then you switch the thing on, and everybody switches theirs on at the same time. A hot evening after a hot day when the sun's gone down and the solar power's gone with it. Dr. Chris Roslow is a senior analyst at the energy think tank Ember.
22: Well, the most intense heat wave so far this summer happened in late June. And in the evening period, especially, the grids came under quite a lot of pressure. So we had in France, power prices spiked above €300 per megawatt hour. In Belgium, we actually saw a spike up to €900 per megawatt hour. And just for context, power prices are typically around 50 to 100 euros. So this is kind of several multiples above normal.
20: That's the price to keep the lights on when the whole country turns its air conditioning on at once. And gas has to fill the gap the sun leaves behind. Nobody lost power, but somebody paid for it that evening. Those spikes get averaged into what your supplier pays and reach you in your bill a few months later. The bigger cost is what comes next, because this isn't a one-off summer. Professor Diana Ulget-Vorsch

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1: Regulator says the amount being invested in the grid needs to double if energy needs are to be met.
2: 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South Korean chip makers have seen their share prices experience a lot of volatility lately as the demand for those memory chips to power the worldwide boom in AI has pushed up prices. Microsoft now says that means the price of an Xbox Series X will go from about $670 up to $900. Seamus Blackley is widely known as the father of the Xbox, thanks to his role in designing and creating the original console back in 2001. He told Sean Farrington what he thought about the price jump.
3: Microsoft finds itself at a disadvantage compared to its rivals in the game consoles business because it's the only one of the three major consoles not put forward by a company that has a hardware business. So they're dependent upon partners for all of that hardware, and so they're going to get charged as a customer, not as a producer.
4: Is that why people might see the PlayStation 5 price increase by Sony, for example, as still being chunky, but not as much?
3: Yeah, it's a lot. I mean, it's devastating to consumers, but it's less because Sony has leverage with suppliers. Sony has chip foundries where they can make semiconductors. They have long-standing relationships with all of these companies that make memory. They've financed some of the foundries that actually make the memory. They develop some of the processes for the high-speed memory that get used. So they're in a different position entirely.
4: And when you see this, what's happening now with, say, the Xbox price and the reasons behind those increases, you see that the company, Microsoft, has already started chopping its workforce. So more than 3,000 people in July, it said it was going to start cutting, with Xbox, you know, really being at the center of those cuts. The most significant restructure in Xbox history, execs have said. So where's Xbox heading?
3: Well, who knows? You know, it's really interesting and ironic that the problem that has created this crisis in memory is in many ways financed by Microsoft in creating the AI business. So a lot of gamers understand that irony and are really irritated about that. Additionally, you know, anytime you have a favorite game developer, it's like having a favorite band. You know, if you really like a band and the label decides to fire them, like, what the hell? You know, the label makes a lot of money. Why are you firing these guys? They're my favorites. So it's a difficult position for management to be in because you also at the same time have to run a business. One of the great ironies of running a business inside of Microsoft that I had to learn really the hard way was that the success and financial position of Microsoft matters not to you because internally you're expected to be a profitable business all on your own. And so from the outside, it looks like, oh, they have all the money in the world. Why are they firing people? But inside, you're in the firing line having grenades lobbed at you because you're losing money.
2: Seamus Blackley there talking to Sean Farrington. Now, even if you've not seen the film everyone's talking about, you probably have seen the poster of Odyssey, in which a sword-wielding Matt Damon is confronting giant ironclad warriors, the Lestrogians. Now, except that's not Matt Damon. It's his stunt double, Devin Dalton, who's a muscle-bound woman just 1.30 meters tall. When Damon spoke to the Happy, Sad, Confused podcast with Josh Horowitz, he paid tribute to his stunt double.
5: Well, you know, when we did the forced perspective stuff of the Lestrogonians, I don't know if there's been a thing about how we did it, but there were, you know, there were these kind of stuntmen who were all 7 feet, right? And then they got stuntmen who were under 5 feet. And so my double was a woman, a female stunt performer, who had the greatest arms I've ever seen. And when she came into the catering tent, was the first time I met her, I went up and I hugged her, and like, and so, you know, for, and I thanked her for like all the work she'd put in.
2: Huge praise indeed. So did his stunt double Devin Dalton know how much Matt Damon thought of her?
6: He did compliment me when we got a chance to work together, but, you know, I really wanted to impress him, and I'm so happy that, you know, it really did impress him. And no, you know, I was completely, it was unexpected that he would give me a shout out in a video. I certainly wasn't expecting it. I knew it was me on the posters, but, you know, as a stunt performer, you're used to being, even though you're in front of camera, you're kind of used to being behind the scenes a bit as well. So it was a pleasant surprise, and it's just been amazing ever since.
7: And it surprised me that Matt

0: Damon's stunt double was a woman. Is that as unusual as I think it is, or is it more common?
1: Yeah, you know, it's obviously not that common, but it does happen. You know, this is a unique situation. And I think men have been stunt doubling women for longer in the industry. That has been more common over the years. But obviously, you have to be the best physical match. But what it really comes down to is the skill and, you know, what they're trying to get done for the story. And I just happened to be a great match for what they needed this time. So I never thought I'd be stunt doubling, you know, Hollywood's leading man. And here I am. So it's pretty amazing for me. And, you know, one of the coolest things on my resume. And also, you know, Matt was just so lovely and humble to work with.
0: So give us a sense of the things you had to do.
1: Well, you know, you've got to be super ready and prepared to go. You don't get a lot of time when you're on these big productions. Everything's moving very fast and furious. So being physically ready and mentally ready is a huge deal. And oddly enough, it's not my first time fighting giants. Being a smaller performer, I've been hired a few times on different projects to fight giants. So it wasn't my first rodeo, so to speak, but this was definitely the coolest one, I would say.
0: And how crucial were these biceps? And were they specially developed for the part, or were they already pretty well honed?
1: You know, they were already pretty well honed. That's why I was chosen for that specific role. But obviously, when I found out, I definitely put in some extra work. I didn't have a lot of time, but I tried to get a bit more growth before I got there. So a lot of upper body strength workouts, and it all paid off. And I'm so happy that people are celebrating a strong female and muscles. And it's just been really fun for me.
2: Stuntwoman Devon Dalton speaking to Nick Robinson. 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

0: This is the BBC World Service, and coming up after the news, the global story. The other day, tens of thousands of migrants from Morocco rushed into the Spanish territory of Ceuta. More than 70 people died. And although most of the migrants have now returned home, the political story is not over. European governments are holding emergency talks today after the situation ignited fresh immigration debates across Europe. But what actually happened in Ceuta, and who's really to blame? Join me, Asma Khalid, in 2 minutes.
1: BBC News with Tom Sanders. Ukraine has carried out a series of further attacks on logistics warehouses and oil infrastructure in Russia overnight. The governor of the Moscow region said 5 people have been killed and 10 injured in an attack on a warehouse south of the capital. Saudi Arabia's state-owned oil giant Aramco has reported a 44% increase in profits as the Iran war sends oil prices surging. Its net income for the quarter from April to June was almost $33 billion. Saudi Aramco has been using its Red Sea pipeline to bypass the Strait of Hormuz. European Union interior ministers are holding an emergency meeting to discuss the sudden surge of tens of thousands of people crossing from Morocco into the Spanish territory of Ceuta last week. French officials say nearly 160 migrants have been rescued after their boat caught fire while attempting to cross the channel to England. No casualties have been reported. Egypt's public prosecutor has ordered that a man face a criminal trial charged with impersonating a judge for 3 years. He's also accused of defrauding people of about $200,000 in the process. Malaysian police say they've identified an employee at Kuala Lumpur's international airport that they'd like to speak to as part of an investigation into possible insider involvement after a Malaysian pilot was arrested in Indonesia for allegedly smuggling drugs. Indonesian customs officers found about 70,000 ecstasy tablets in his luggage. 3 female lions at a zoo in Tokyo have died after falling ill during Japan's extreme summer heat. Tama Zoological Park says post-mortem examinations found dehydration and multiple organ failure, suggesting heat stress. Temperatures have exceeded 40 degrees Celsius in parts of Japan, prompting widespread warnings about heat stroke.
0: By now, I'm sure you all have probably seen the images. Tens of thousands of migrants from Morocco streaming into this tiny Spanish territory in North Africa called Ceuta. People running through a gate in a border fence, swimming to shore.
2: Do you want to tell me a little bit? You just swam here from Morocco.
3: Yes, I'm from Morocco.
2: So you just got out. How long was that swim?
3: Two.
2: 2 miles?
3: No.
2: How long?
3: 2 days.
2: 2 days?
3: 2 days.
2: You've just been swimming for 2 days and you just came ashore.
0: It's estimated that some 60,000 people rushed across the Morocco-Spain border last Thursday. And although most have returned home and the immediate crisis has calmed down, the political story has not. European governments are holding emergency talks today after the situation in Ceuta ignited fresh immigration debates across Europe. The story has traveled around the world.
4: I watched the catastrophe that took place. It looks like an invasion of a country.
0: Just the other day, the president of the United States spoke of Spain as a cautionary tale of what could happen here if Democrats take control in the midterms.
4: By hundreds of thousands of people. And that same thing's going to happen to us if the Republicans don't get elected, except worse.
0: From the BBC, I'm Asma Khalid in Washington, D.C. And today on The Global Story, what actually happened in Ceuta and who's to blame?
5: My name is Sarah Rainsford and I'm the BBC's Southern and Eastern Europe correspondent.
0: Sarah, we have seen some of the images, some of the footage of tens and tens of thousands of migrants from Morocco appearing to rush the border to enter into this Spanish territory. Can you explain what exactly happened? This was last Thursday. How did the scene unfold?
5: Yeah, I think it's a really good question because I think until this time, we still don't really know exactly what happened and why. So the first images I saw were posted, in fact, in Italy by the government. And they were pictures of a group of, I'd say, hundreds at that point of mainly young men rushing through the streets of Ceuta, which is a Spanish territory in North Africa.
0: And so it's a Spanish territory on the continent of Africa.
5: That's right. Yeah. It's just a small kind of tip of Morocco, which belongs essentially to Spain. And what transpired was, a huge number of people all at once getting around the border between Morocco and Ceuta, so from Morocco into Spanish territory, by getting very close to the border fence and then following it out to sea. So that the border is a sea border, essentially. It's a fence, and then the fence goes out to sea a short distance along the jetty.
0: And so you have to swim to come in.
5: You have to swim. And it's a well-known route for migrants who are trying to get to Europe. But what was happening on Thursday morning in particular was that people were somehow able to get right up to the border fence and then to sort of walk out onto the rocks and go down to the jetty and swim a pretty short distance to get from the Moroccan side onto the Spanish side, Ceuta. And then what we saw was this sea of inflatable rings and flippers and people's shoes just abandoned on the beaches, wetsuits as well, pieces of clothing, as thousands and thousands and more people during the day began to come to shore. And you could see them, lots of them exuberant, really happy, excited, running up to TV cameras, making V signs for victory. Saying Viva España, extremely happy apparently to have made it to Spanish territory. And during the day, by the end of the day, the authorities in Ceuta were saying around about 60,000 people had actually made that crossing. So really, really unusual and really striking scenes and still quite mysterious, frankly, as to how exactly that transpired.
0: You mentioned that 60,000 people were able to enter in from that Morocco-Ceuta border. But, I mean, Ceuta's tiny, right?
5: The population is 85,000 normally.
0: Oh, wow.
5: So 60,000 people flooding into Ceuta was really something, for obviously for the local population. And I think one thing that's just worth stressing right away is that it seems from all of the images I was looking at, and I was looking at a lot of them throughout the day, there seemed to be no sign whatsoever of the Moroccan border guards on the Moroccan side of the fence. So you could see some Spanish border guards. And essentially what I saw was them helping people up onto the rocks, helping them out of the sea, because there's nothing much else they could do at that point. But on the Moroccan side, there seemed to be nobody. And that was something that we kind of dug into a bit further as the days went on. And I think that's kind of a key point. You know, where were the Moroccans?
0: How do you interpret that?
5: There didn't appear to be anyone there stopping them. And reports that we've heard since then have suggested from the migrants themselves that, in fact, they were even waved towards the border by Moroccan authorities. Now, I haven't spoken to anybody in the Moroccan government officially myself or to any border guards. So I can't confirm that. I didn't see it for myself. But certainly many migrants have talked about essentially being waved through.
0: And at this point now, there are not additional people coming in from Morocco. My understanding is that, in fact, a number of people have begun returning home.
5: Well, not just that, actually. Tens of thousands of people returned home within 24 hours.
0: Within 24 hours.
5: Yeah, I think that's why this is so extraordinary, because you have a huge number of people crossing the border in unexplained circumstances within 24 hours. And within another 24 hours, they've gone.
3: There is no opportunity there in Morocco, so that's why I come in to here. But also here, I didn't find any opportunity, so I should go back to home.
5: The vast majority of them have disappeared back to Morocco. Hmm. The arrangement that Morocco and Spain have about that border is that essentially Spain pushes people back and Morocco takes them back. And if you're a Moroccan who's come over without documents from Morocco, there is no physical way to get from Ceuta to mainland Spain without being checked by some official, some border authorities. So it's not like you've landed in southern Spain and you can then get on a train or a bus or walk or whatever and go north through France to Britain or wherever. That's not possible.
0: I want to understand why it was we saw this surge of people move. I mean, this to me is the fundamental question I have yet to really fully understand here in this story. I, of course, know that many people migrate across the world all the time for better economic opportunities. But what you have described was 60,000 people in mass through some sort of, it seems, coordinated effort, or at least coordinated time, simultaneously moving towards Ceuta. And I want to understand why this happened at that particular moment.
5: I think it's worth mentioning that in the run-up to the day, if you like, Thursday, there had been an increase in the number of people who had been making that journey, but at a very low level. And then in the days before Thursday, there was a significant increase. So enough that it registered, I think, as abnormal and an anomaly on the radar of the authorities in Ceuta. And by Thursday afternoon, that's when this huge influx of people began. And that's when there were so many people that people were being crushed on the rocks and people were losing their lives at sea. So there's obviously a trend to it. And I think in answer to all of the questions, one of the key answers is social media. It quite clearly, the migrants who described and explained a little bit about what had happened themselves, all of them talked about seeing posts on social media that were telling them that Spain was open, telling them that the border was open, telling them they could get to Ceuta, telling them that they needed to buy flippers and wetsuits, and lots of videos with music of people with selfie sticks filming themselves swimming at sea and pointing towards Ceuta, and then pictures of people, whether they were real or not, I don't know, pictures of people in Ceuta or in mainland Spain, essentially presenting this picture, this image of a very easy journey that people should be encouraged to take. So there was clearly...
0: Sarah, do you know who was behind that information, misinformation campaign?
5: It's a really good question. I wish I could answer that right now. I don't. But I've seen some of the accounts online, particularly on Instagram and on TikTok. They all have a similar name and they all post very similar images. And most of them are accounts that have only existed for a few weeks. So three or four weeks.
0: That is intriguing. Huh.
5: And they have a lot of likes. So they've got a lot of traction, like tens of thousands of likes. So people were seeing those posts. Mm-hmm. Who created them, who conceived of all of this, whatever this was, that's not clear. That's something to be investigated and still a very much open question.
0: Sarah, there's another narrative I have heard that part of this border crisis story is tied to what is perceived by some as a soft touch that Spain's government takes toward immigration, and in particular, a recent ruling from the Spanish Supreme Court. Can you explain that? What was that decision, and why at all would it have been an impetus for Moroccans to come over?
5: I think those are two separate things. The Spanish court is obviously independent, so that's not the government. But the court made an important ruling not long before this crisis began. The Supreme Court ruled that it was not legal for the Spanish authorities to immediately and automatically push people back to Morocco if they crossed by swimming. It's about if they didn't overcome a physical barrier in order to enter a territory, then they couldn't be pushed back behind a barrier because they hadn't crossed one in the first place. So it's a bit complicated, but essentially it was being interpreted by the social media campaign, particularly as Spain is open. That was false. That was never the court's ruling.
0: And this was how recent? This was in just
5: very recent,
0: July?
5: Three, 4 weeks ago. Yeah.
0: Okay.
5: Yeah. But in terms, you asked as well about the government.
0: Yes,
5: policy.
0: The sort of approach that it has a softer touch on immigration and that perhaps that is luring more migrants into Spain. I've certainly heard that narrative as well.
5: Yeah, I mean, there's a lot to those kind of comments and a lot to sort of unpick. I mean, one is that the number of migrants going to Spain has actually fallen recently. So to argue that there's a pull factor because Spain is soft on migrants doesn't really match up with the actual statistics. But it's certainly true that Spain in the last few months has initiated a policy whereby it has allowed hundreds of thousands of irregular migrants, so undocumented migrants who are living in Spain currently, people who arrived there before December, to apply for they call it regularization, but it means basically to get a work permit and a residence permit with some limitations, but still a much better status than being undocumented and unable to work in Spain. So hundreds of thousands of people have applied for that, but it is deeply controversial within Spain, particularly with the right wing, and also within Europe as a whole, where where there is a lot of hostility towards too soft, in inverted commas, policies and politics on migration. So I don't think in all of this, I can't believe that any migrant who crossed that border on Thursday into Ceuta was thinking that they were going there to apply for a program to regularize their status in Spain, apart from anything else, because that campaign has already finished. So I don't think there's a direct factor. But
0: it's for people who you were saying were already living in Spain, correct?
5: Yeah. And also, I think what's happened really with that is that what this crisis and particularly the images that were being shared on social media of people rushing across the border, those images have been leapt on by the political class who wants to criticize the Spanish socialist government for its policies. So there's a clear divide in Europe between sort of more lenient and less lenient policy on migration, and those who are less lenient, on the populist right in particular, have jumped on these images to jump on the government of Pedro Sanchez in Spain because his policies are already controversial within Europe.
0: I do want to ask you about that, but just ever so briefly, Sarah, first, I want to understand this idea of migrants going in from Morocco into Ceuta. You said it was already a known route, and I had heard that a similar surge of migrants entered the territory. It was in 2021, I believe, and it was related to some sort of diplomatic disagreement that Morocco had with Spain. And can you help me understand that? I mean, is there sort of a turf war over who actually controls this territory?
5: Yeah, you're right. About 5 years ago, there was a similar incident to what we saw last week, but on a much smaller scale. And on that occasion, around about 8,000 migrants were able to make it through the border en masse, again, in a kind of sudden surge. And again, at that point, there were big questions about how that was possible and where the Moroccan border guards vanished to. And at that point, the consensus was that Morocco was using that border and the pressure it could exert through that border by essentially allowing people through to pressure Spain over that particular diplomatic and political crisis of that moment.
0: This time around, have you heard anything from the Moroccan authorities about what might have happened?
5: I haven't been able to speak to them directly personally, but the only quotes I've seen have been of the Moroccan authorities blaming criminal gangs. It's also interesting that the Spanish government has been loath to point the finger towards Morocco. And in fact, the government's opponents within Spain have criticized that. But the government has instead stressed that Morocco is an ally of Spain and criticized and blamed people smugglers instead, which is a little bit difficult to understand, because I think it's quite clear that there were no smugglers involved, because there was no need to pay anybody to take you to the border if you could just walk there yourself. So I don't think this was about smuggling. Everyone's officially keen to sort of play down the idea that this might have been some kind of hybrid attack by Morocco or some kind of weaponization of migrants by Morocco. But to be honest, the similarities between what happened and what happened back in 2021 are really striking.

0: At this point, Sarah, most of the migrants, it seems, have actually gone home. But even though the situation, it seems, on the ground has perhaps calmed down somewhat, the border crisis itself did provoke a strong reaction amongst a number of European leaders. It also provoked, I would say, a fairly strong response from the Prime Minister of Spain himself. So let's start there before we move on to the rest of Europe. What have you heard from the Prime Minister of Spain?
1: Yeah, the Spanish Prime Minister was quick to head to Ceuta himself, actually, to be there in person.
2: Definir lo que ha sucedido en el día de ayer como un ataque, una violación de la integridad territorial de España.
1: He called what happened an attack on Spanish sovereignty and on Spanish territory.
2: Ceuta es una ciudad española.
1: He blamed smugglers for tricking people. But he also was extremely angry at those within the EU who he felt were exploiting what had happened for their own political gains. He wrote an open letter criticizing some in Europe for what he called their selfish response, their political point scoring that he accused them of doing, and a number of other quite strongly worded phrases. I think he felt very quickly under attack from right-wing parties, especially within Europe, but not just the right-wing, others who were critical of Pedro Sanchez as the sort.
0: Well, it felt like there was pretty unanimously a rather strong critical response in many parts of Europe.
1: Yeah, I think there was, but I think Pedro Sanchez's question back was kind of like, why is my migration policy to blame for this complete anomaly? He was trying to understand, I think, and trying to challenge the idea that the way Spain treats migration could possibly be such a huge pull factor that 60,000 people tried to cross the border in one go. I think he was quite clear that this was something else
0: is going on.
1: And I think to looking at it objectively, he has to be right that this wasn't normal. This, in any sense, this was not normal.
0: You say that Pedro Sanchez, the Prime Minister of Spain, had really strong words for some of his other European leaders that he felt were being, you know, particularly unfair in this moment. And we have seen a number of European leaders, I would say, use some strong words and take some rather strong tactics and approaches to how they wanted to respond. What stood out to you from what you saw amongst various European nations?
1: The Italian government was very quick to talk about what was happening in Ceuta and to respond to it.
0: This is the government of Giorgia Meloni.
1: That's correct, yeah.
0: Who is known to be on the right politically.
1: Hard right politically, yeah. Uh-huh. Yeah, yeah. And she, so her party, Fratelli d'Italia, the Brothers of Italy, they posted this video. And underneath it, it said, this is the result of the government of Pedro Sanchez. If you vote for the left in Italy, this is what you're going to get. So they immediately were using those images for domestic political capital. The context of that, which is absolutely critical, is that there is an election next year and Meloni's coalition has been losing support to a new party on the further right, if you like, further right than hers.
0: Oh, further right even than hers, okay.
1: And much more virulently anti-immigration and really making that sort of front and centre of their policy. So she is, I think, is trying to keep those voters in her camp. She's trying to appeal to the even harder right, not to lose them and to keep her power, essentially, at the next election. So obviously, this image from Ceuta was something that her party was exploiting domestically, but also, you know, appealing to a broad spectre of opinion within Europe, which agrees with her on migration. And
0: on
1: she
0: migration,
1: used it
0: yeah.
1: to talk about the need for securing our borders, for firmer policies, and to slam the socialist government of Pedro Sanchez in Spain, which is a favoured topic.
0: Sort of diametrically opposed to her politics. Yeah,
1: absolutely,
0: I was going to
1: yeah.
0: say, presumably they don't see eye to eye on a range of topics. I also want to understand what the migrant issue itself looks like in Spain.
3: It is absolutely ridiculous and completely irrational.
0: Because I was listening to our sister show, the Global News podcast, the other day, and they spoke to Gerald Naus from the European Stability Initiative.
3: Spain has had less arrivals of irregular migrants in the last 3 years than Italy.
0: Who had said that Spain is not the country that actually has the biggest migrant problem in Europe.
3: And this crisis in Ceuta is not due to Spanish policy, but to the failure of Morocco to control or take back people quickly.
0: I guess I just want to understand, Sarah, because I think that amongst the right, even in the United States, Spain and Pedro Sanchez are seen as being the most problematic nation in the eyes of conservatives here in the US when it comes to migrants.
1: I mean, okay, I've got the numbers here for this year. These are from the UN and official tallies. So in terms of the arrivals between January and June this year, down 32% on the same period last year. And the number is around about 12,000 in 6 months.
0: Okay.
1: Irregular arrivals in Spain.
0: Into Spain. Okay.
1: Yeah. Spain and Italy essentially tackle the same problem, which is the arrival of boats from Africa from various different points on the continent. What's different is the language, the tone, the way that the conversation goes. And it's also important to say that when you're talking about, for example, in Spain, the regularization of huge numbers of migrants, the vast majority of those people, not all of them, but a lot of those people are people who have entered Spain legally with visas to work, usually from Latin America, Spanish speakers, and then have essentially outstayed their visas, stayed on in Spain, become undocumented in that sense, and have now applied to become legal within the continent.
0: Sarah, our show is about where the world and America meet. And these images, the storylines out of North Africa in the last week, they are being seen as a warning of what could happen here in the U.S. if Republicans don't keep control of government.
4: If we're not in office, our country will be invaded at levels that made Spain look small time.
0: I mean, it is very clearly being spoken of in this way by the President of the United States.
4: And what that is weak law, bad management, but very liberal law.
0: Trump, he has long campaigned on tougher immigration. That was, I would say, one of his signature policies when he first ran for the White House in 2016. And we are seeing him see it. He even said himself as a possible talking point that could boost Republicans now.
4: That's going to be a talking point for the midterms, because when you look at what happened to Spain, they don't know what to do, and it's happening again today.
0: I'm already seeing this story make these political waves here in the United States. How do you interpret that?
1: I think it's really easy to present a picture and a narrative and then just forget about what the reality is. And that's obviously what's happening in the US and within Europe too. I mean, the images, for those who want them to, speak for themselves. Lots and lots of people entering without restraint into the EU, effectively. The reality, of course, is that the only reason they entered was not because Spain's migration policy is so lenient, but because somebody let them in. So something happened to allow a huge number of people in for whatever reason. And now that image, which suits a certain political narrative, is being used for that political narrative. You don't need to explain to people what really happened, the full nuances of actually the situation. Mm-hmm. They will still think there are 60,000 undocumented young men from Morocco within Europe. That's not true. And then on the other side, you have to remember the other part of the politics, which is that Donald Trump isn't very happy with the Spanish government right now for multiple reasons, but primarily because the Spanish government didn't support his war on Iran, and Spain has been very outspoken about what's been happening in Gaza in particular. So Donald Trump is no fan of Pedro Sanchez. He's actually been very outspoken about him and his policies in many senses.
0: Yes.
1: And certainly this is feeding into that politics as well. So there's a lot going on.
0: Important to keep in mind. Yes. Yeah.
1: Yeah. But it's also, I think, that this began on social media, as far as I can tell, and it's being spread on social media. And everyone will take whatever images they want and post whatever they want to beneath it, because people don't dig beneath those images, don't dig beneath the slogans, and that's enough. So the job is done, and the narrative is there that Spain is weak on migration, that border is dangerous, that Europe's external borders are not protected, that Europe is weak, and that Europe is divided, polarized, and fundamentally chaotic. So I think there's a lot of people who potentially stand to gain from that being the case. But it is absolutely intriguing to try at some point to get to the bottom of who it was that sent out the message that this border was open, come across. Because I think that's still, not 100% clear yet.
0: Well, Sarah, thank you for helping us try to dig a little deeper in this conversation. We appreciate it.
1: Thank you. I tried.
0: That was Sarah Rainsford, the BBC's Southern and Eastern Europe correspondent. And as always, a reminder that The Global Story is also a podcast, where every weekday we dive deep on one big story that tells us about where the world and America meet. So if you enjoyed our show today, you can find more from us wherever you listen to your favorite podcasts. And that's it for The Global Story today. Thanks, as always, for spending some time with us. We'll be back again tomorrow.

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1: Joe Newman's the lead singer of Alt-J, and he typically needs some time to recuperate after making a record. But after the birth of his daughter, it was clear that parenthood had rewired his brain. Inspired, he wrote and recorded his debut solo record, The Canyon. Coming up, Joe Newman of Alt-J, who performs as J. Jerome 87 on the Next World Cafe.
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4: Coming next, it's Outlook with me, Joe Fidgen. Alison Stoner was a child star in Hollywood, but fame comes at a price.
5: I needed to control my behavior, my facial expressions, so that whatever was conveyed aligned with this positive professional reputation that I was hoping to establish and maintain. And that's happening in a 9-year-old's head.
4: By Alison's teenage years, the pressure was taking its toll.
5: My body was a product that would literally be on a shelf. I had dolls of my body that I didn't know existed, by the way. And I will see myself in Barbie form, and I will need to live up to that. But at 14, you're just like, okay, I guess this is my lot in life.
4: Trying to live up to that made Alison seriously ill. How to survive child superstardom after the BBC World Service News.
6: BBC News with David Harper. Ukraine has carried out a series of further attacks on logistics warehouses and oil infrastructure in Russia overnight. The governor of the Moscow region said 5 people had been killed and 10 injured in a strike south of the capital. Our Russia editor Steve Rosenberg is in Moscow.
7: Russian officials say that early this morning, an industrial park south of Moscow was attacked by drones. According to the governor of Moscow region, a fire broke out at a warehouse. Also, an electricity substation and an administrative building were damaged. There was also a drone attack near St. Petersburg. Russia's largest online retailer, Wildberries, confirmed that one of its warehouses there was on fire and that staff had been evacuated. And also, the governor of Tver region, that's a region between Moscow and St. Petersburg, he said that a Wildberries warehouse facility had been damaged there.
6: Saudi Arabia's state-owned oil giant Aramco has reported a 44% increase in profits as the Iran war sends oil prices surging. Its net income from April to June was almost $33 billion, despite Iran's blockade of the Strait of Hormuz and attacks by Yemen's Houthis on Saudi ships. The firm has been using its Red Sea pipeline to bypass the strait. Here's our global affairs reporter, Sebastian Usher.
8: Saudi Aramco is by no means the only oil giant, of course, which is posting these massive numbers. But most of those other ones, US ones in particular, aren't operating in the actual war zone, which is what Saudi Arabia is doing, which I think is why it almost seems counterintuitive that Aramco is doing so well out of this. But it's because it's managed to find these other ways of getting its oil out.
6: European Union interior ministers are holding an emergency meeting to discuss last week's influx from Morocco of up to 70,000 migrants into the tiny Spanish territory of Ceuta. The sudden surge caused concern in several EU countries. The Spanish government has dismissed criticism as politically motivated, saying most migrants were returned to Morocco within hours. It's the first major test of the EU's migration pact, which came into force in June after years of negotiations. Dubravka Šuica is the European Commissioner for the Mediterranean.
9: We have been waiting 4 years. As of 2021, then Commission proposed this pact for asylum and migration in order to have unanimity in the European Council. We got it, 27 are united, and now they have to implement it in the same way. And this is something which we need.
6: French officials say nearly 160 migrants have been rescued after their boat caught fire while attempting to cross the Channel to England. Boats from both Britain and France took part in the rescue on the country's shared maritime border after the fire forced people to jump into the water. No casualties have been reported. It's one of the biggest maritime rescue operations in the Channel in recent years. This is the latest world news from the BBC. A mass funeral has been held in Gaza City for 112 people whose bodies were long trapped under the rubble of buildings hit during an Israeli strike in 2023. Gaza's civil defence says it's taken almost 3 years to retrieve their remains due to a lack of equipment and other shortages. Egypt's public prosecutor has ordered that a man face a criminal trial charged with impersonating a judge for 3 years. He's also accused of defrauding people of about $200,000 in the process. Youssef Taha has the story.
10: Egyptian prosecutors allege that the man, named only as Mustafa, bribed three Cairo court officials with $60,000 to gain access to a courthouse. Wearing a judge's sash with piles of files on the bench, he had himself filmed as if holding trials. He's believed to have used such footage to persuade people to pay him money by falsely claiming he could secure government housing units for them. His case only came to light when one of his alleged victims reported him to the authorities. He's reported to have confessed after being interrogated. The defendant had even appeared on television chat shows talking about how he'd worked hard from a modest background to rise through the ranks.
6: FIFA's head of global development, Arsene Wenger, has formally distanced himself from the now scrapped plan to sell a stake in the Football World Cup and other tournaments to private investors. He said he was not involved in the plan and the decision to withdraw it was absolutely necessary. Wenger, a former manager of Arsenal, was named in a letter sent to FIFA by the European Football Federation UEFA, threatening legal action. Three lions at a zoo in Tokyo have died after falling ill during Japan's extreme summer heat. Tama Zoological Park says post-mortem examination suggests they'd suffered heat stress. Three other lions are unable to stand and are still receiving treatment. Temperatures have exceeded 40 Celsius in parts of Japan, prompting widespread warnings about heat stroke. BBC News.
4: Hello, I'm Jo Fidgen. Welcome to Outlook, inspiring personal stories from around the globe. What does a child star do when they're not a child anymore and have had enough of Hollywood? In Alison Stoner's case, they do whatever they can to help current and future child performers avoid the experience they had. Alison, who uses they-them pronouns, is now a mental health practitioner and coordinator on film sets, an advocate for system change in the entertainment industry. They're also a dancer, voice actor, podcaster, and author. Their memoir's title gives a clue as to what we're going to be talking about. It's semi-well adjusted, despite literally everything. Isn't that a great title? Alison was a Disney regular for most of their childhood and appeared in several smash hit films, Cheaper by the Dozen, Camp Rock, Step Up. It was fun at first. Alison now calls it the toddler to train wreck pipeline. It's a strange world, growing up in the spotlight, but it felt like what they were born to do. The signs were there right from the start in Toledo, Ohio.
5: I started performing at the age of 3, but really what sparked that journey is this moment in preschool with Mrs. Gilbreth, who had a number of pets for the classroom. And I determined that they were quite a fit audience for my rendition of, I believe it was Grease Lightning.
11: What animals were they? Do you remember?
5: Oh, gosh, probably a gecko, a rabbit, you know, maybe even some snails.
11: And you acted out all the dance routines and all the songs from Grease.
5: That sounds about right. I was known to watch videos of Mary-Kate and Ashley Olsen, other Shirley Temple films, and study and memorize the choreography. And if I wasn't performing at preschool, I was at home on the mantle delivering something with my Fisher-Price microphone.
11: So were these animals your only audience, or did the adults catch you at it too?
5: I think relatives, friends in the neighborhood, teachers, all found themselves witnessing some variation of me performing at some point. And so there became patterns in the feedback we received from adults. Oh, there's something here. Or, you know, the ever fun word, this young one is quote unquote special. You should do something about this. We just weren't sure what that looked like.
11: Right. So in those very early days, how did it end up looking? Where did you take this talent initially?
5: Initially, I spent time training at a local dance studio, and really I was following in the footsteps of my older sister, who was already an established dancer, considering pursuing it professionally. And so we traveled as a family, competing in these convention spaces. Now, eventually, there was another opportunity that came along through the International Modeling and Talent Association, IMTA for short. And at face value, it seemed very similar to dance conventions just for models and actors and other kinds of performers. What we didn't realize is that by attending and meeting agents and managers in Hollywood and in these large entertainment industry hubs, that it was more of a recruitment funnel to professionalize young people. So what we thought would be just a weekend, similar to other dance conventions, became the launching pad for what's now been a 27-year career with literally zero breaks.
11: And when you say we, that's you and your mom.
5: This is my mom and myself, but of course, these decisions affect our whole family.
11: So you were six when you went to this effectively recruitment convention, as you put it?
5: I was 6 years old, on the cusp of seven.
11: And what did you have to do there?
5: Oh, it's almost kind of sounds like a circus to describe the experience. You'll see folks dressed in full costumes, frolicking to their next audition. You'll see parents rehearsing these stage performances and skits with their child in the hallway. We had no idea what to expect, but over the course of a week, I competed in no fewer than seven categories, including commercial acting versus print modeling versus professional dancing, etc. And there are thousands of people here. So I'm one in a sea of little humans. And we're doe-eyed, we're hopeful, we're wanting to deliver, even though we're not sure what that means. And of course, comes with that the myriad kinds of parent and guardian personalities and motivations and intentions. Now, at that time, my mother's take on it was, we're just here for fun. This is a chance for you to grow, to try something new. And I did not feel a pressure to pursue this professionally. The initial pressure points were coming from the agents and managers who shared this passionate story around how I had been called and chosen and that I must follow through. And this is such a rare opportunity. You know, now we know, decades later, that's all part of the recruitment funnel. But at the time, it's quite enchanting.
11: Alison dazzled at the convention and received several callbacks from agents wanting to meet them in Los Angeles. Hollywood was calling. Within days of landing in California with their mother, Alison had been signed by a top child agent. And with dizzying speed, they were swept up into a non-stop schedule of auditions all over the city. Very, very few children get selected by casting agents, but Alison had the it factor.
5: One of my first auditions was for a Disney Hallmark commercial. And upon booking the commercial, I got to fly to Florida, where Disney World is, and stay at a resort. And my only real job that day was to enjoy the park while a camera filmed a group of us children. And for that to be your first foray into performing in the industry, I mean, it was magical. And I thought, well, if this is what it means to have a job, sign me up. And I think between the IMTA and the Disney Hallmark commercial, it felt almost like this extended vacation And really, it also meant quality time with my mom because she was my guardian on set. And so we got to travel together. And I think that was what I was holding on to. And it felt charmed. And, you know, I thought, of course, if I've been, quote unquote, chosen to fulfill this, quote unquote, special path, then let me do my absolute best. And of course, I want to be grateful for every single moment. And these early moments were so bright and shiny. You know, it was hard to be anything other than grateful.
11: Mm. This extended vacation, as you call it, quickly turned into a permanent move because there was so much interest in you and you were getting so many auditions and being called up to test out for pilots and all sorts of things were going on so quickly that the decision was taken to move the family, so your stepdad, your two older sisters, to Hollywood so that you could be on the spot. Which is, I mean, tell me, was it exciting or did you feel a responsibility?
5: Early on, after signing with my agent, I ended up getting to the end on 3 TV pilots, so new shows that were in the process of being made. And that, at the time, was really unheard of. And it microwaved this need for us to make some major life-altering decisions, not only for me, but also for our family. If I booked even one of these projects, that would mean I'd be working on a studio lot every day for years to come. I would be under contracts where a corporation would own my name, image, and likeness. I would be taken out of school and I would complete schooling on set. And my sisters in Ohio, of course, would either be split from their mother or everyone had to come with, and they would have to say goodbye to their friends and also my father, who was remaining in Toledo, Ohio. And I think knowing these stakes contributed to this sense of responsibility. If my family was going to make this large of a decision on my behalf, then I better deliver. So even if I don't book one of these jobs, which I did not, out of those 3, 0 of them went forward, I knew now I've got to hustle to find the next thing because we didn't come out here for nothing. And, you know, technically, my sisters never told me that I needed to do that. Even my mom never said, you've got to become the next Shirley Temple. But when you're in the industry, it's moving at such a rapid pace, and the auditions are painted as such rare opportunities, gems that you absolutely have to, you know, take advantage of when you have the opportunity. It becomes this kind of addictive cycle of almost, and then occasionally, for a small portion of people, you actually do book the job.
11: It's hard to figure out from what you're saying whether you as a 6-7-year-old were seeing this as a job and a career or a dream.
5: For me, it's sad to admit, but I don't know that I ever felt connected to the sense of it being a dream as much as feeling like there was some cosmic confluence of factors that had assigned me this path and that I had to follow through on it, and I wanted to do it with nobility. And I remember that at 7 and 8.
11: With nobility and an extraordinary professionalism for a child, Alison threw themselves into perfecting their craft. One of the first skills, I think, that you're taught is to cry on demand. This will be something Sure. You have to be able to do if you're going to make it in this environment. How do you teach a child to cry on demand?
5: Oh dear. Well, I remember working with an acting coach who asked me to essentially empty myself of all of Allison's feelings so that I could channel this other character. And he also, you know, used this metaphor of a sponge, and that if we filled the sponge with emotion, at some point when we needed to cry on cue or shed that tear in the script, I would be able to wring out that sponge and the tear would drop and the performance would be magic. And so I practiced and rehearsed methodically, repeatedly over time with this acting coach before going into a variety of auditions. And then they call your name and you hope that you are prepared and ready to first be fully yourself authentically, a young professional, and then to immediately on cue transition into that previously really sensitive, vulnerable place that you channeled with the acting coach.
11: Mm.
5: So the psychological and physiological demands on that young person are more than I could have ever understood in the moment.
11: I mean, you talk about having to access a vulnerable place in yourself as a child. For you at that age, what was your vulnerable place? What painful things were you drawing on at that age?
5: For me, my family life at home was already full of chaos, a sense of instability. My stepfather was, you know, quite controlling. The proper term truly is abusive in multiple ways. These were daily occurrences to hear, you know, ruthless fights and scare tactics and to endure different kinds of violence and threats. And so when I read certain scripts, you know, it was natural for me maybe to channel some of the emotion, but I was pulling from real wounds. And that's where the interesting mess unfolds, because the adult in the audition room is cheering for you for crying when you are accessing something deeply traumatizing. And then you leave the room and there's nowhere to process that further. And if you're quote unquote lucky enough, you'll actually book the job where you will be asked to recreate this emotion repeatedly in front of a room of strangers, where you have no previous relationship rapport. And that can be just, I mean, it's such an interesting psychological phenomena, choosing this life as a performer. But I was 6 and 7, and I don't think we can call it a choice at that age. There's no way I could have fully understood.

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1: Britain's newfound visibility came with complications, from constant security concerns to a sense that they could never break role.
2: Once I started getting recognized and also started seeing press talking about me, I realized I needed to increase my own self-monitoring. I had to be more vigilant about my surroundings, and I also needed to control my behavior, my facial expressions, so that whatever was conveyed aligned with this positive professional reputation that I was hoping to establish and maintain. And that's happening in a 9-year-old's head. So what that really boils down to is, whenever you leave the door, smile. Even if you're having a bad day, even if you just twisted your ankle, you do it. And I started learning that there was this public expectation with entertainers in particular, where people assume that they do have access not only to you in physical form, but also your private life and your details. Like, if I did an interview, you know, they might ask me about experiences in puberty. They might ask me about being a role model, as if I understood what that meant at all. They might ask me about family life at home. And I had to kind of learn how to become a persona of myself, kind of as a protective mechanism, but also a professional necessity. And what I wish I understood at that time is that there was Allison the authentic child, Allison the artist creative person, and Allison the professional commercial brand. And each of those selves fundamentally had different values, priorities, fears, limits. But at that age, it was all kind of like I was just swimming in a soup of these conflicting expectations and pressures and concerns.
1: Quite a lot for a child to be dealing with. Then there were the 70-hour weeks to cope with. Allison had parts in several shows at once, often playing kids in happy families very different from their own.
3: She hardly ever comes home since she started dating that doorknob.
4: He's not a doorknob.
3: The man irons his jeans, Mom.
5: You can't dance.
6: Can't dance. You never seen me dance.
5: Then do something.
7: What you doing? It's Allison Stoner from Phineas and Ferb, and you're watching Disney Channel.
1: Allison's time wasn't their own, and increasingly, their body wasn't either. Word would come down to have their teeth fixed, to remove body hair, to lose their Midwestern accent, even to stay out of the sun at all times to avoid their skin getting darker. The kinds of roles on offer would depend on it.
2: It became clear around puberty, but actually even before then, that certain facial features and body types were selected for lead roles, and other folks were chosen for, quote-unquote, the best friend or the jock or the rebel.
8: You came up with an acronym for the people who were often chosen for those leading roles. BHLE, standing for?
2: Blonde hair and light eyes was often the go-to look, at least in my era. Obviously, I had dark hair and darker eyes, and these, you know, stem from age-old beauty myths. And on the one hand, I wanted to, of course, be selected for the job. So I began experimenting with ways that I could modify my own appearance, not just with wardrobe, but eventually, you know, things around diet and exercise at a young age, right? And that even went further into learning that some people got laser hair removal. I mean, we were expected to modify our bodies in really severe ways as the norm. And around, I'd say, I don't know, 12 or 13, I started developing these obsessive compulsive

0: compulsive controlling behaviors, where I would, write out everything that happened that day just to make sure I tracked it accurately. I would begin to monitor myself, my appearance in the mirror, because I knew that mattered deeply in an audition setting. And there was this kind of hypervigilance as a child. And the hypervigilance required in an audition room paralleled the hypervigilance I needed to survive a very unstable family life at home. And I think inside my mind and body as a young person, I was just looking for any ounce of control or stability or consistency in a very unpredictable daily lifestyle.
1: The stage was set for a devastating breakdown and a new path to recovery. Stay with us as Alison Stoner picks up their story after a short break. This is Outlook.
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0: Coming up in part two of Outlook, child star Alison Stoner checks into rehab after 10 years acting for a living.
1: I had become so dissociated by that point. I could be crying and I wouldn't know that I was crying. I could be showing you all kinds of indications that I was angry. Maybe my hands were in fists, but I could not personally sense into that.
0: First, the latest from the BBC World Service newsroom.
2: BBC News with David Harper. Ukraine has carried out a series of further attacks on logistics warehouses and oil infrastructure in Russia overnight. The governor of the Moscow region said 5 people had been killed and 10 injured in an attack on a warehouse south of the capital. Saudi Arabia's state-owned oil giant Aramco has reported a 44% increase in profits as the Iran war sends oil prices surging. Its net income for the quarter from April to June was almost $33 billion. Saudi Aramco has been using its Red Sea pipeline to bypass the Strait of Hormuz. European Union interior ministers are holding an emergency meeting to discuss last week's influx from Morocco of up to 70,000 migrants into the tiny Spanish territory of Ceuta. The sudden surge caused concern in several EU countries. French officials say nearly 160 migrants have been rescued after their boat caught fire while attempting to cross the Channel to England. No casualties have been reported. It's one of the biggest maritime rescue operations in the Channel in recent years. A mass funeral has been held in Gaza City for 112 people whose bodies were long trapped under the rubble of buildings hit during an Israeli strike in 2023. Hundreds attended the funeral for members of 2 clans. Qatar says that it's continuing efforts with other mediators to try to achieve a diplomatic resolution to the war between the US and Iran. The Foreign Ministry spokesperson said Qatar, Pakistan and Oman were coordinating closely to facilitate negotiations, but no direct talks were currently planned. 3 female lions at a zoo in Tokyo have died after falling ill during Japan's extreme summer heat. Tama Zoological Park says post-mortem examinations found dehydration and multiple organ failure, suggesting heat stress. Temperatures have exceeded 40 degrees Celsius in parts of Japan, prompting widespread warnings about heat stroke. 3 other lions are unable to stand and remain under treatment. BBC News.
0: Welcome back to Outlook. I'm Jo Fidgen. Hello. You'd think being a Hollywood child star would be fabulous, right? All that attention, all that glamour, all that money. But it wasn't like that for Alison Stoner. They'd grown up adoring the child actor Shirley Temple and wanting to be like her. And it started so well. They were spotted by Disney as a preteen, and as we were hearing in the first half of the programme, they couldn't step outside the house without being recognised and having a smile at the ready for the fans and the cameras, even when they might not be smiling inside. Home life was difficult. Work life was hard, long hours and punishing rules about how to look and how to behave. The demand to produce emotions at the drop of a hat made it harder for them to tap into their own feelings. Even then, they were the consummate professional with a reputation for being reliable and always upbeat. But by their teenage years, the pressure was taking its toll.
1: By then, I had about 15 adults who were on my professional team, which meant there were 15 adults having access to commissioning every cent that I made. We were a well-oiled machine and we're going full steam ahead. I booked, you know, what would have been at the time, I don't know, maybe my 4th or 5th project with Disney, this movie called Camp Rock. And my body is beginning to change and I'm feeling the normal teenhood discomforts about being a late bloomer compared to peers. But I'm also trying to strive for certain beauty standards, you know, deemed acceptable in the industry. And so I started forming these obsessions with food and with fitness at this age. And I found myself in the throes of a legitimate eating disorder and fitness obsession. And so I would work all day on set. And while many of the other kids would go and hang out at night, I found myself going to the gym and training for sometimes, you know, 2 hours, even after a, you know, an 8-hour dance rehearsal. And when the film came out on Disney Channel, the viewership spiked. You know, it was one of the most successful movies for them at the time. And with that came this influx of both praise and scorn. And so as a teen, just, you know, wanting to know what people thought of me, of course I was curious. You know, I would go online and see, what are the reviews? And what I found was, more often than not, there was commentary on my appearance, whether it was beautiful or ugly, whether I was too fat or too skinny. And that led me to hyperfixating on my body as a tool instead of something, of course, you know, to listen to and to take care of. My body was a product that would literally be on a shelf. I had dolls of my body, and I will see myself in Barbie form, and I will need to live up to that image, which of course we all know is impossible. But at 14, you're just like, okay, I guess this is my lot in life. I got to go run another mile. Oof. It was scary, yeah. And sad.
0: And on top of that, you've got what feels like a looming deadline of turning 18. You know, you won't be a child star at that point. You then need to move into the adult realm, and there's this pressure on you to get the big part that's going to help you transition from one to the other. Right. You hear about this new film that's being made called The Hunger Games, and you think, this is it. This is my chance.
1: It wasn't that I thought this role was mine for the taking as much as it felt like my Hail Mary pass. If this is going to work, I think this is the best probability. You know, the character in The Hunger Games was described as athletic and lean, and she'd grown up quickly. And so I thought, okay, I've got this in my wheelhouse. How can I set myself up for success? So I upped my physical training. I, for the character, ended up losing a bit more weight on my already very lean frame. And I knew I was getting into concerning medical territory. I started having these moments where my health was breaking down. You know, I started losing hair. My nails were peeling off. My skin, you know, was sallow. Of course, I was feeling hungrier and hungrier, and my appetite and sleep and digestion were experiencing challenges. And I kept my eye on the prize. I ended up doing the audition. Of course, it did not come through. And I was left in this moment where my body, my health, had really been so compromised that I realized, this actually has to be a line in the sand for me. And so that actually was a catalyst for me seeking professional help and going to rehab. But that happened at the very time that I would be reaching my child star expiration date, where society, it's like, okay, we've had enough of you as this child entity. Now we discard you and we move on to the next cute little Shirley. And I was terrified. It was a risk I had to take, even though my entire life was built on this path of being quote unquote chosen or special and called for this. But I knew that it was actually becoming a life or death scenario. So at 17, I made what felt like my own first decision, which was to advocate for my health and well-being and to seek treatment, even if it meant everything I had worked for fell apart thereafter.
0: It can't be easy for anyone to check themselves into rehab and to recognize that something needs to change. But I wonder, for you, you were making this big career decision at the same time, but also you're very well known and you're walking into a rehab clinic for other teenagers who will know who you are. What did it take from you to do that?
1: It was harrowing to make that decision. I felt like I was letting down the 15 adults in my professional team. I felt like I was letting down my family for not following through and getting my breakout role by now. I felt like I was admitting to a certain kind of failure. You know, I felt just such deep shame. And I had this persona, of course, who was a perfectionist who had everything together. And so I wanted to live up to that person. And being in treatment meant looking at all of the other parts of me that I had ignored, that I had neglected, and saying, I'm going to make enough room for you to acknowledge you. And, you know, it was, of course, scary, but I'm so grateful that I went, because it was the first setting where I was surrounded by adults who weren't earning money from me. They weren't there because I was paying them as a coach or paying them commission as an agent. And their job was to support me in feeling stable and capable of managing life inside and out. I had not encountered many adults like that. And so this was the first place where I got to encounter myself as a human being and not a product. I got to see myself as the product on the shelf, but then the majority of my day was spent digging in to the human experience among other young people who were trying to make sense of their lives. Mm. At the core, we were just like, help us understand how to get through this and to feel okay.
0: How to feel okay and how to feel in your case as well.
1: Yeah, how to feel.
0: What was the term used for your emotional state?
1: Alexithymia was one of several diagnoses I received. And a simple definition of that is the inability to name and identify the sensations and emotions that you're experiencing. I had become so dissociated by that point. I could be crying and I wouldn't know that I was crying. I could be showing you all kinds of indications that I was angry. Maybe my hands were in fists or my heart rate had elevated, but I could not personally sense into that. And of course, you know, I had created a shield and I had learned how to mask everything. And so part of treatment was the return to my own body. And as you can imagine, if you've been bottling things up for years and years and years, and they're stored away somewhere, and they've been deemed, you know, reprehensible. When you open up that bottle, it's as if it's been shaken for a whole decade straight, and it explodes, and it feels like it's far too much. And, you know, I do believe that by the time I was headed home, I had at least learned how to fully unscrew that cap and have the water feel settled enough inside that bottle that I wouldn't be left in disarray.
0: Mm. So when you leave after a few months in rehab and you're a bit more comfortable with your emotions, and then you go back into this industry, back to Hollywood, were you feeling differently about the industry at this point?
1: I'm not sure if my perception of the industry had changed as much as I was entering it in a very different body. But what happened is that I had my first audition back and I ended up booking the job, and it was a series regular role. I had been trying for years to book a series regular role. When I got the job, my body, instead of lighting up, it felt panicky. It felt confused. And I felt so shaken up because I thought, this is everything you've been going for. Now you got it. You better be grateful. And yet my body was saying, wait, wait, wait, wait, wait, wait, wait, wait, wait. We uncovered this other self while you were in treatment. And behind closed doors, this other self began to flourish, and this self doesn't necessarily want to perform, doesn't necessarily want to be on a studio lot every day. This self is turning 18 and is kind of thinking, hey, maybe I had a strange childhood, but maybe 18 gets to be a reset button. Maybe I want to do something totally different. And I can feel my my body right now reacting. You know, my throat's kind of closing up because I wanted so badly to be able to just swallow that down and do my duty. And my body had come online and it just had so much to say. And of course, now I'm so grateful that I eventually listened. But in that moment, it was so strange. I got this job and I found myself wishing and hoping that the show would not get picked up. And it was a moment where I thought, okay, I don't yet know what else to do or how I'm going to do anything else, but something's going to have to change.
0: To Alison's relief, the show didn't get picked up and they began to step away from the Hollywood treadmill and from the managers and agents and expectations that had shaped their public identity, even their body, for more than a decade. Instead, they began building a career on their own terms, first as an independent creator and musician, and later as a podcast host, entrepreneur, and mental health practitioner.
1: Today, I'm talking about the four-letter F-word that messes with all of us, the word fear.
3: You've seen what I call the toddler to train wreck pipeline of child stars. We hear about things like exploitation and general mental health challenges and sometimes suicide.
0: Alison became an advocate for change in the entertainment industry, campaigning for stronger protections for young performers and developing resources to help prevent the kinds of exploitation they experienced from happening to others.
1: Today, in the 10-year interim, you know, I had started a separate mental health company called Movement Genius with my sister. Now I'm running Artist Wellbeing Essentials, and we're essentially providing what Movement Genius offered, which was therapist-designed content to support well-being, but specifically for creatives and artists and people pursuing the entertainment industry. We get to create the manual now that everyone deserves when they get into the industry and into these performance spaces. I will say my workaholism has come in handy in terms of executing on some of these goals, but I'm now actually practicing what I preach, and I'm incrementally seeing the health benefits and the overall life balance as well. And there's finally time to visit family, have deep relationships, and to just be, you know, exquisitely ordinary.
4: What's the best thing about being exquisitely ordinary?
1: Well, respectfully, it's usually that there aren't cameras filming and microphones recording me anymore. And exquisitely ordinary, I think it's, you know, things like washing the interior of my car poorly, like scrubbing things and it not working and having no one there to witness it, meaning no one there to cheer me on as a crowd does when you're on stage, that I get to just have that be a lackluster experience and then move on and nobody knows about it except for that one now. You know, these just mundane moments for me are the extraordinary aspects of being alive. And I guess one further thing that comes to mind, being in an industry like many industries where hierarchy exists, it's been really lovely to decidedly pursue positions and, you know, just roles within my community that often go unrecognized, you know, and are more thankless jobs. I think that's so important. I, as a child, was elevated in certain ways that I don't know are healthy for anyone, let alone a child to experience. And now I love that, you know, my partner will invite me to community food distribution. And no one there knows or cares about anything anyone else has done outside of those four walls. We're just there to pack food into baskets and to make sure families have some fresh produce for that week. That's real life. That's, for me, what matters. And that's where we're all just human beings trying to walk each other home. And that's the life that I want to live and that I'm finally beginning to live.
0: Alison Stoner, speaking to me from Los Angeles. They've written a book about their peculiar childhood and journey back to healthy living called Semi-Well Adjusted Despite Literally Everything. Today's producer was Zoe Gelber. I'm Jo Fidgen. We're at outlook@bbc.com and back on your radio same time tomorrow.
5: BBC World Service. And now, Witness History with me, Stan Alcorn. If you've bought a plane ticket recently and gotten the option to pay a little extra to cancel out some of the flight's carbon dioxide emissions, then you have personal experience with carbon offsets. But you probably don't know their origin story. For that, I'm taking you back to 1988 in the Western Highlands of Guatemala. I'm in Totonicapán, walking through a high-altitude pine forest that for generations has been cared for by the indigenous Quiché community here, like Roberto Antonio Alvarado.
6: Desde niño, pues, se nos decían, mire, si quieren aprovechar un árbol.
7: When I was a kid, they told us, look, if you want to make use of a tree, you need to know how.
6: Y hay que saber cómo.
5: Growing up in the 1980s, Roberto lived off this forest, cutting down white pines for firewood and furniture he'd make with his dad. But he and his neighbors would also get together to plant new trees.
7: What we did before, a long time ago, what we did was collect the little seedlings from below the trees and come and replant them. That's what we did.
5: For Roberto, this is where the story begins of what would later be called the world's first carbon offset.
7: The idea that we had was, since we're already planting trees, what do we do to plant more trees? So we look for institutions, organizations to help us start a nursery.
5: They would get that help from an unusual source. It was the summer of 1988. There were catastrophic floods in Bangladesh, and in the United States, there were wildfires burning in Yellowstone National Park, and a record-breaking heat wave was the lead story on ABC World News Tonight.
8: In Georgia, a woman died from heat stroke while she was working in a tobacco field. Some people have become so distraught, they have told their congressman, God is against us.
5: This is when the climate became a mainstream political issue in the country. The temperature hit 37 degrees Celsius in Washington, D.C. on the day of a pivotal hearing in the U.S. Senate.
9: I think the question that everybody's asking today with all of the heat...
5: Colorado Senator Tim Worth.
9: Is the current heat wave and drought related to the greenhouse effect?
5: The greenhouse effect theory, that CO2 traps heat like a glass box around the Earth, it was already common knowledge among scientists. But at this hearing, leading climatologist James Hansen testified that it was no longer just a theory.
10: This evidence represents a very strong case, in my opinion, that the greenhouse effect has been detected and it is changing our climate now.
5: If the climate was changing now, then the next question was what to do about it. Political activists hastily organized a conference called the Global Greenhouse Network.
11: Good morning, everyone. We're here for an historic gathering.
5: That was broadcast on C-SPAN in the U.S.
12: We've been interested in asking the question, to what extent can policy choices made today affect both the timing and the severity of global warming?
5: That's Irving Mintzer of the World Resources Institute. And at the conference, he went through a long list of policy ideas, from raising taxes on fossil fuels to underwriting investment for more energy-efficient air conditioners. And also, what if coal-fired power plants were also planting trees, enough trees to soak up the same amount of planet-warming CO2 as all the burning coal was going to emit?
12: So that the company was then responsible not just for putting the CO2 in the atmosphere, but for getting it out.
5: The very next day, Mintzer's Institute announced it as a reality.
13: Applied Energy Services, which is constructing a coal-fired power plant in Connecticut, is involved in a 10-year project to plant more than 50 million trees in Guatemala.
5: The idea was that the 52 million trees would offset the tens of millions of tons of carbon dioxide released by the power plant. But the reality was a little more complicated. The company that owned the Connecticut plant started out by giving $2 million to what was then called the Cooperative for American Relief Everywhere, or CARE. CARE, in turn, spent that money on an existing agroforestry program in hundreds of different rural communities in the western highlands of Guatemala. In Totonicapan, where I visited, that coal money paid half of Roberto's salary in a new job, setting up nurseries for trees.
7: Here's where the nursery started, right here in this area.
5: The original nursery was just a little clearing covered in straw. But now it's been replaced by shiny new greenhouses, full of tens of thousands of tiny baby trees.
7: Now each year the communities ask for as many as 90,000 trees.
5: And nearby we can see the full-grown results, towering red pines and white pines and an endangered pinabete tree that's so big I can't get my arms around it.
14: And this is one of the thousands of trees that was, for carbon credit purposes, counts as sequestered carbon.
5: Each tree and its hundreds of kilograms of converted CO2 is a tiny piece of what would come to be known as the world's first carbon offset. A study 10 years into the project found that all these trees had sequestered 270,000 tons of carbon, which sounds like a lot. But in fact, it was only 2% of what the Connecticut power plant had already pumped out. That failure to capture enough carbon, though, was not exactly top of mind here in Totonicapan.
7: No. That didn't occur to us. For us, the idea is to maintain a water source. That's the idea.
5: The fresh water that sustains communities all around Totonicapan comes from 1,000 different streams that start here in this mountaintop forest. The trees are like a natural filter, keeping that water clean.
7: They say, if we don't have forest, we don't have water. So the forest is life. That's why we worry about maintaining all the forest.
5: The coal plant in Connecticut was shut down in 2011, which meant no more carbon offset money. But the work here has continued. Today, all of Roberto's salary is paid for by the local government, and the shiny new greenhouses have a whole bunch of different funders.
7: Here, there are various donors. This one was donated by the UICN. Here's one that was donated by, I forgot the name.
5: With all of these different donors, I wondered, what would have happened if they'd never gotten the carbon offset money in the first place?
7: I would say that since the culture we have is about planting trees, we would have done it anyways, just a little more slowly.
5: So the reforestation still would have happened.
7: That's right.
5: For the forests of Totonicapan, that is undoubtedly a good thing. But it also points to one of the major critiques of the carbon offset idea. Because if Roberto was right, and these trees would have been planted even without the coal money, then the utility can't really take credit for their sequestered carbon. And even as the carbon credit industry has become a multi-billion dollar market, that challenge of proving the dollars actually made a difference is one that hasn't gone away. It's still a lot easier to put CO2 into the atmosphere than it is to make good on a promise to get it back out. Roberto Antonio Alvarado was speaking with me, Stan Alcorn. It was a written and air production for Witness History from the BBC World Service.
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0: From New York, this is Democracy Now!
1: All I know is that Todd Blanche is great. He's going to do a great job. Everybody knows it. And I understand there's been a sign-off, but I don't know what they agreed to.
0: Todd Blanche, the former personal attorney of President Trump, is one step closer to becoming attorney general. After two Republican senator holdouts said they were satisfied by a written order from Blanche issued Sunday that purports to rescind the $1.8 billion so-called anti-weaponization fund, what others call a slush fund, created as part of a controversial settlement deal between Trump and the IRS. The part of that deal granting Trump, his children, and his businesses immunity from retroactive tax audits remains intact. Meanwhile, U.S. Attorney Gene Pirro dropped the criminal charges against former Olympian Davy Hearn over alleged vandalism of the reflecting pool, saying instead the damage was from a rushed and flawed renovation. We'll speak to attorney Norm Eisen. Then Emmett Till would have turned 85 on July 25th.
2: What if Emmett Till lived? What if he had returned home still a child, alive and free? What would that life have required of us all? These questions invite a reckoning with the past and a probing investigation of the current state of American life.
0: If Emmett Till Lived, that's the title of a new book and photography exhibit opening next month in Chicago. We'll be joined by cultural historian Sarah Elizabeth Lewis to talk about her collaboration with Emmett Till's cousin, the Reverend Wheeler Parker Jr. He was with Till almost until his lynching. And finally, the life and legacy of radical historian, scholar, and activist Johanna Fernandez. She died last week at the age of 55. Foremost scholar on the radical 60s civil rights organization, the Young Lords.
3: No more integral matter in the United States than the struggle for freedom, democracy, and to redefine the United States as a country.
0: We'll speak with our own Juan Gonzalez about his many years in conversation with Professor Fernandez. All that and more coming up. Welcome to Democracy Now!, democracynow.org, The War and Peace Report. I'm Amy Goodman. Iran and Oman appear to be near finalizing a deal that would reopen the Strait of Hormuz and give Iran far more control of the strategic waterway than before the U.S. and Israel attacked Iran 5 months ago. Under the proposed deal, ships heading into the Persian Gulf would transit through a channel controlled by Iran. Ships leaving the area would travel on a channel controlled by Oman. Iranian officials say ships would be forced to pay a service fee that would be divided equally between Iran and Oman. Meanwhile, Iran and the United States have traded new threats. On Monday, President Trump threatened Iran with decapitation if it doesn't agree to a new deal, while Iran is threatening to target U.S. warships if the U.S. doesn't lift its naval blockade of Iran. This comes as oil giants continue to report soaring profits thanks to rising gas prices due to the war on Iran. BP reported making nearly $6 billion between April and June, double last year's profit during the second quarter. Saudi Aramco has reported it made $33 billion during the quarter, a 33% jump over last year. On Tuesday, President Trump criticized oil firms for making too much money and called on them to lower prices. In Gaza, a mass funeral is being held today for 112 Palestinians from two families killed in an Israeli attack on residential buildings in Gaza City, November 2023. A total of 308 people are believed to have been killed in the attack, but the bodies of the victims remain buried under rubble for over 2 years. During an operation in mid-July, Palestinian civil defense workers recovered 112 bodies, including 44 children and 37 women. Those bodies are being buried today. Mahmoud Basel, a spokesperson for Gaza's Civil Emergency Service, spoke at the funeral while holding remains wrapped in a Palestinian flag.
4: Oh, nation, why are children getting killed in Gaza? Why are women getting killed in Gaza? Why are massacres committed against innocents in Gaza?
0: Todd Blanche's nomination to become the next attorney general appears to be back on track after Republican Senators John Cornyn of Texas and Tom Tillis of North Carolina said they will now support him. On Sunday, Blanche issued a written order that purports to rescind the $1.8 billion so-called anti-weaponization fund that was part of a controversial settlement of Trump's lawsuit against the IRS. Blanche also said in writing the immunity agreement Trump struck with the IRS, quote, applies only retroactively, unquote. But critics say there are major loopholes in Blanche's written assurances. The Senate Judiciary Committee is voting on Blanche's nomination today. Blanche is Trump's former personal attorney. We'll have more on this story after headlines. President Trump has publicly blasted U.S. Attorney Jeanine Pirro and is considering firing her after she dismissed charges against individuals accused of vandalizing the Lincoln Memorial reflecting pool.
1: And I was disappointed with Jeanine Pirro, really disappointed with Jeanine Pirro. She folded like an umbrella and people get away with things. And it's a disgrace.
0: Trump met with Pirro at the White House. For months, Trump's claimed without proof that vandals, including a former U.S. Olympian canoeist, had damaged the newly renovated reflecting pool, causing the water to turn green. Pirro initially claimed there was tremendous evidence of vandalism, but in recent days she admitted the damage was caused by a, quote, hasty and botched renovation. We'll speak with Davy Hearn's attorney, Norm Eisen. Ukraine is continuing its drone attacks inside Russia. On Monday, a drone hit a Russian Black Sea resort, killing at least 7 people, including 3 children. 58 people were wounded. Footage showed the drone slamming into a crowded beach. Earlier today, a Ukrainian drone strike killed at least 5 people around Moscow. This comes as Russia continues to strike Ukraine. A Russian drone and ballistic missile attack killed 9 in Kyiv on Saturday. Russian strikes killed another 5 Ukrainians today. Europe is grappling with a record-breaking heat wave as Greece and France continue to battle wildfires. Wildfires outside Athens jumped containment lines. This comes a day after two firefighting helicopters collided in midair, killing 2 crew members. In France, firefighters in the region around Bordeaux guarded against potential flare-ups. In England and Wales suffered the driest July in nearly 200 years due to a prolonged heat wave and lack of rainfall, according to the UK's weather service. In Sudan, a Sudanese army drone attack killed 35 people in Darfur, according to the Emergency Lawyers Group, which has documented abuses by both sides of the civil war in Sudan. The strike on Sunday hit a court in the village of Gara al-Zawiya in North Darfur, which is under the control of the paramilitary rapid support forces. According to the UN, more than 1,000 civilians were killed in drone strikes in Sudan during the first 5 months of the year. The conflict now in its fourth year has killed at least 59,000 people, displaced about 13 million, and pushed much of Sudan into famine. The state of Michigan's reported the first 2 deaths tied to the nationwide cyclosporiasis outbreak. More than 11,000 cases of the illness have been detected in the state, and 193 people have been hospitalized since May. According to the CDC, cases have been found in 45 U.S. states. The outbreak comes a year after the Trump administration ended the Food and Drug Administration's mandatory tracking for cyclospora and 5 other pathogens. This is Dr. Rabia De La Tour, a gastroenterologist at the NYU Grossman School of Medicine.
5: 2025, there was a change in the actual regulation of cyclosporiasis and tracking and tracing this specific parasite. And it was changed from being a mandatory tracking and tracing program to voluntary for states. And I think that is also contributing to the fact that this outbreak was so massive.
0: It's election day in Michigan. In the Democratic Senate primary, Dr. Abdul El-Sayed faces off against Haley Stevens, one of the most closely watched primary races of the year. The winner will face Republican Congressman Mike Rogers in November. Polls show the progressive El-Sayed will likely win the race, even though AIPAC and its affiliated groups have spent over $46 million to help Congresswoman Stevens. Key backers of Dr. El-Sayed include Senators Bernie Sanders and the United Auto Workers, while Stevens was endorsed by much of the political establishment, including Michigan Governor Gretchen Whitmer. Voters are also going to the polls in Kansas, Virginia, Washington State, and Missouri, where former Democratic Congressmember Cori Bush is challenging Representative Wesley Bell in a rematch of their race 2 years ago. On Capitol Hill, a number of religious leaders and activists were arrested Monday while protesting the war in Iran and the Trump administration's attack on voting rights. The day of action was led by Bishop William Barber of Repairers of the Breach.
6: And it's kind of shameful that you get arrested for shouting out for voting rights, but you don't get arrested for voter suppression. You get arrested caring about voting rights and living wages and health care, but you don't get arrested for an illegal war. But we're going to arrest the attention of the nation.
0: 25 Democratic-led states filed a lawsuit against the Trump administration Monday, arguing the president exceeded his legal authority to tax imports with his newest tariffs on goods from 60 countries. The states are asking the U.S. Court of International Trade to block and overturn the tariffs and refund duties they've paid. In New Jersey, a Salvadoran immigrant has died while being held at the notorious ICE jail known as Delaney Hall in Newark, New Jersey. 41-year-old Edwin Lopez Conejo is the 22nd person to die in ICE custody this year and the second to die at Delaney Hall. The cause of his death is unknown. Lopez Conejo leaves behind a 12-year-old daughter. His mother, Maria Conejo, told the New Jersey Monitor, quote, "I never got to see him. He didn't get to see his daughter for 6 weeks. When he told her what happened, she let out a big scream and hasn't been the same since. She can't sleep or eat. Neither can I," his mother said. According to court records revealed by The Guardian, the Trump administration tried to subject at least 10 hunger-striking ICE prisoners to involuntary medical procedures, including force feeding. At least three and possibly five prisoners were actually force-fed, while five others abandoned their hunger strikes at the last moment rather than be inserted with a tube through the nose and down the esophagus and into the stomach. One Kurdish asylum seeker and hunger striker detained at the privately run Port Isabel Service Processing Center in South Texas was subjected to force-feeding for nearly 8 months. A federal judge Monday blocked New York's law barring federal immigration agents from wearing masks and requiring visible identification. The judge found the U.S. is likely to win its supremacy clause argument that states cannot regulate federal officers, but the judge allowed New York's separate ban on cooperation agreements between local police and ICE. Meanwhile, in Pittsburgh, the family of Daphne Michelle, a 31-year-old Haitian asylum seeker, is expected to sue ICE after she died of hypothermia at a bus shelter days after her release from ICE custody. The Allegheny County Medical Examiner said her death was a homicide. The medical examiner found she was a vulnerable adult with untreated severe mental illness and a significant language barrier. Her family's attorney says ICE fitted her with an ankle monitor, dropped her 25 miles from home, and left her in the February cold wearing summer clothing. Federal workers sued the Trump administration Monday over its policy ending gender-affirming care coverage for adults in federal employee health plans. The lawsuit brought by the Human Rights Campaign Foundation targets an Office of Personnel Management mandate that directs insurers to eliminate coverage for transition-related medical care. And here in New York, a dozen current and former home care workers have begun an eighth day on a hunger strike to pressure the New York City Council to pass the No More 24 Act to ban 24-hour shifts. Home care workers often work consecutive days providing round-the-clock care for elderly and disabled patients. Over the past week, the home care workers have protested outside New York City Hall and the home of New York City Council Speaker Julie Menin. One of the home care workers on hunger strike, Shui Jen Chen, spoke at a rally Sunday.
7: Today we say the 24-hour workday is not only an act of violence against home care workers, but also demeans everyone who provides care, including mothers and sisters everywhere.
0: And those are some of the headlines. This is Democracy Now!, democracynow.org, The War and Peace Report. I'm Amy Goodman in New York, joined by Democracy Now!'s Juan Gonzalez in Chicago. Hi, Juan.
8: Hi, Amy, and welcome to all of our listeners and viewers across the country and around the world.
0: Well, later in the broadcast, we're going to go to an exhibit about to open in Chicago about the life and death of Emmett Till. But first, this top news. Todd Blanche's nomination to become the next attorney general appears to be back on track after Republican Senators John Cornyn of Texas and Tom Tillis of North Carolina said they will now support his confirmation. On Sunday, Blanche issued a written order that purports to rescind a $1.8 billion so-called anti-weaponization fund, what many call a slush fund, that was part of a controversial settlement of Trump's personal lawsuit against the IRS. Blanche also said in writing the immunity agreement Trump struck with the IRS applies only retroactively. But critics say there are major loopholes in Blanche's written assurances. The Senate Judiciary Committee is voting on Blanche's nomination today. Blanche, who is Trump's former personal defense attorney, first told senators we're not moving forward with the fund during a hearing last month.
9: Not moving forward with the fund, period. The reasons for the fund is something that President Trump talked about for a long time, which is the fact that there were a lot of people in this country who had their government weaponized against them. The reasons for the fund, I think, it remain as important as they were before, but we are not moving forward with the fund.
0: That's what he said. But until this weekend, he didn't put it in writing. And we'll find out if the writing matters. This comes as U.S. Attorney Jeanine Pirro Friday dropped the case against the former U.S. Olympian canoeist Davy Hearn, accused of vandalizing the Lincoln Memorial reflecting pool. On June 19th, Hearn stopped by the pool while on a 64-mile bike ride. He says he touched the pool to see what it felt like and was then arrested, handcuffed, held for 5 hours by U.S. Park Police. He was then charged with a felony. Prosecutors in Washington also dropped charges against three others who were similarly accused of damaging the pool. President Trump, in response, blasted the U.S. attorney, Jeanine Pirro, who said the damage to the reflecting pool was ultimately due to poor construction and not to vandalism, as Trump had claimed for months. In her filing, Pirro blamed the Department of Interior, DOI, for failing to provide accurate documentation on the case before her office wrote the indictment. Pirro said her office had received new information showing the damage was, quote, the result of a botched installation and not vandalism as initially represented by DOI, unquote. Pirro also blamed Trump over his demands to finish the pool's renovation by the 250th anniversary of the Declaration of Independence on July 4th. She said the rush to complete the project led to hasty and botched work that was not remediated before the project was finished and the fencing removed. Given all this newly discovered information, it's difficult to attribute the widespread damage to the reflecting pool to vandalism, unquote. The filing contradicted Pirro's initial claim that there was tremendous evidence of vandalism. Meanwhile, CNN spoke to sources who said Trump was furious and considering removing Pirro as U.S. attorney. Trump met with Pirro at the White House Monday. He spoke from the Oval Office.
1: Yeah, that was the one mistake with the reflecting pond. They hadn't put up the cameras yet. They had enough up because you see what's happening. But if they would have had them up, we would have had it would have been a lot easier. And I was disappointed with Jeanine Pirro, really disappointed with Jeanine Pirro. She folded like an umbrella, and people get away with things, and it's a disgrace.
0: More, we go to Washington, D.C., where we're joined by Norm Eisen, co-founder and executive chair of Democracy Defenders Fund, one of Davy Hearn's attorneys. He was White House special counsel for ethics and government reform in the Obama administration, considered Obama's ethics advisor. Welcome back to Democracy Now! Norm, we last had you on when Davy was charged. Now the charges have been dropped. I want to talk about both Davy Hearn and Blanche. Blanche now signing this statement that some say is actually not worth too much, that Trump could re-sign an executive order almost immediately around getting rid of the $1.8 million slush fund and the whole question of Trump being audited retroactively, his tax returns, his children's and his businesses. Why don't you start there?
10: Well, Amy, at Democracy Defenders Fund, we represent 35 former federal judges appointed by presidents of both parties who filed in the federal district court in Florida, Judge Williams, that oversaw the underlying dispute that gave rise to the slush fund and the associated purported releases for Donald Trump and his family. And the judges made the point that there's no case or controversy. It's not a real dispute between Donald Trump and the federal government. And under the Constitution, you have to have a dispute in order to have a slush fund or in order to have these kinds of releases. The judge, in response to our papers, found that there was no legal basis for this, ordered that you can't even refer to these documents, including the one Blanche signed, as settlements, and we're continuing to litigate that. So we have profound concerns about the whole mess. We're going to keep going in court. It just is not right to take this $1.8 billion to try to take it away from the American people. And then the additional documents filed by Mr. Blanche with the Senate don't really materially change the fundamental illegality of the whole thing.
8: Well, what about this whole issue that what has survived is this retroactive immunity for Trump and his sons and the Trump Organization on any tax charges or investigations?
10: The releases, supposed releases.

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1: Documents that Mr. Blanche filed with the Senate don't really change that, and we're going to keep on going in court to make sure that this is never acted upon. I think if Donald Trump ever tried to use that to say, hey, I got a release, courts could throw it out. They could refuse to recognize it. The whole thing is an example, one of the worst examples of the corruption of the Trump administration.
2: And could you talk in general about the role of Todd Blanche since he was named Attorney General?
1: Well, it's been profoundly concerning. There have been a series of offenses against the rule of law, miscarriages of justice. And we saw that with the wrongful prosecutions of Tish James, of Jim Comey, David Huerta, the labor leader in California. I was part of that defense team. That case was just thrown out. He was prosecuted for peacefully protesting. They had to drop that case. And that, of course, brings us to the case of Mr. Hearn. Of all of the things that we can say about the Department of Justice, the single worst thing that it has done under Todd Blanche's leadership is go after innocent people. That's the opposite of justice. Should be called the Department of Injustice.
3: So what happens with Davy Hearn now? And can other charges be brought? And do you think U.S. Attorney Pirro is out?
1: Well, the latest reporting after yesterday's meeting was that she had not offered her resignation. Her resignation had not been requested at that meeting. We'll see if that turns out to be the case. Look, Davy Hearn was innocent. We've said so from the very beginning of this case. The Department of Justice knew he was innocent. We started filing a series of motions the day after the arraignment. We filed one with before and after pictures based on the government's own evidence showing that the reflecting pool was unchanged after Mr. Hearn touched it. It was the same before as it was after. So it's appropriate that the Department of Justice has requested the court to drop the charges. I think it would be pretty tough, also terribly wrong, to charge Mr. Hearn again after the admissions that the Department of Justice has made in their filing at the end of last week that they can't establish proof beyond a reasonable doubt, that they don't have evidence that the damage that they claimed actually happened, that the cause of the damage to the reflecting pool was a botched and rushed renovation.
3: And let's remember
1: Let's
3: remember this botched renovation was as a result of a no-bid contract given to a friend of President Trump. Norm Eisen, we're going to leave it there. Co-founder and executive chair of Democracy Defenders Fund, one of Davy Hearn's attorneys, was White House special counsel for ethics and government reform in the Obama administration. Coming up, Emmett Till would have turned 85 on July 25th. What if Emmett Till lived? We'll speak with cultural historian Sarah Elizabeth Lewis. Stay with us.

0: Sweet Honey in the Rock, down by the riverside, performing at our Firehouse studio years ago. This is Democracy Now!, democracynow.org. I'm Amy Goodman in New York with Juan Gonzalez in Chicago. What if Emmett Till had lived? What if he'd safely boarded the train back home to Chicago? More than 70 years after the kidnapping, torture, and lynching of 14-year-old Emmett Till in Mississippi, a major new photography exhibit and companion book ask those questions by imagining not only the life young Emmett lost, but the decades he was denied. This is the exhibit's curator, Sarah Elizabeth Lewis.
1: What if Emmett Till lived? What if he had returned home still a child, alive and free? What would that life have required of us all? These questions invite a reckoning with the past and a probing investigation of the current state of American life. This exhibition, this publication, and the invitation together offer a collective arena to consider how freedom has been secured on American ground. It is a creative monument to Emmett Till's unlived life. It lets us picture what could have come, what should have come. It lets us imagine it, what it wrought, and what it signals about the work that remains.
0: If Emmett Till had lived, he would have turned 85 years old on July 25th, the day the Illinois governor, J.B. Pritzker, has declared Emmett Till Day. But Till was murdered at the age of 14 on August 28th, 1955, dragged from his great uncle's home in Money, Mississippi by two white men for allegedly whistling at a white woman. They beat, tortured, and shot Till, tied a heavy cotton gin fan to him with barbed wire, threw his body into the Tallahatchie River. His body was discovered several days later. Mamie Till Mobley, Emmett Till's mother, had his body returned to Chicago for burial. She insisted on an open casket so the world could see the brutality of bigotry and racism. Jet Magazine and other publications carried photos of Emmett Till's beaten, distended face in his coffin, shocking the world and galvanizing the civil rights movement. Speaking to Democracy Now! In 2000, Mamie Till Mobley reflected on the painful moment she learned about her son's murder.
2: We knew that Emmett was dead. Our first action, we couldn't take time to cry. As I announced to the family what was happening, of course there were screams. People were hitting the floor and that hysteria was setting in. And I remember standing, announcing that we don't have time to cry now. We've got to do something. I don't know what to do, and you've got to help me come to make some decisions.
0: The voice of Mamie Till Mobley on Democracy Now! A quarter of a century ago. To see the whole interview, you can go to democracynow.org. The new exhibit, If Emmett Till Lived, Freedom on American Ground, opens September 10th at the Museum of Contemporary Photography at Columbia College, Chicago. Drawing from the museum's permanent collection, it invites visitors to imagine the decades Emmett Till never lived, the neighborhoods he might have walked, the civil rights struggles he might have witnessed, the family he might have built, the ordinary moments of joy he never had the chance to experience. It comes as the Trump administration's escalated attacks on DEI, diversity, equity, and inclusion, move to censor how U.S. history is taught and presented in targeted museums and cultural institutions over installations and programs reckoning with racism and the nation's past. For more, we're joined by Sarah Elizabeth Lewis, cultural historian who collaborated with Emmett Till's cousin, Reverend Wheeler Parker Jr., the last living witness to see Emmett, to curate the exhibition and the accompanying standalone publication, the book, If Emmett Till Lived, A Creative Monument. Professor Lewis is founder of the Vision and Justice Initiative and currently the John L. Loeb Associate Professor of Humanities and Associate Professor of African American Studies at Harvard University. Welcome to Democracy Now! It's great to have you with us.
3: It's an honor to be with you. Thank you.
0: What a journey you have been on and you're taking us all on. You have just returned from being with Emmett's cousin, one of the last people, except for his murderers, to see him alive. You went to Mississippi, you came back to Chicago. Can you talk about this journey and what inspired this remarkable book that's going to come out soon, If Emmett Till Lived?
3: Yes. Again, it's an honor to be with you and to know that Mamie Till Mobley also spoke with you, who inspired this entire journey for me. Have we made good on the sacrifice of Emmett Till's life? This is a question I asked myself when I went to Mississippi and saw for myself the evidence of the resistance to honoring his life even 70 years later. The bullet shot marker at the Tallahatchie River site, Grable Landing, for example, being one. And I asked myself, what more could I do? We all have a role to play, and asked myself if we need new ways to see anew, to see his life anew. This exhibition was inspired by Mamie Till Mobley's prophetic act. She challenged us to understand the power of witnessing in American democracy. She said, as you know, let the world see what they've done to my son. In that moment, she was living out an idea that so many before her understood, Frederick Douglass, W.B. Du Bois, that we would need the power of the image to understand the unspeakable in American democracy. But the question I asked myself is, what's required today? Have we seen so many images of injustice that we might be numb to it? And so through the extraordinary collection at the Museum of Contemporary Photography, found an arena, a way to invite people in understand his humanity, all of our humanity, and resulted in this exhibition that opens in September. It's culled from the collection approximately 70 photographers deliberately to rhyme with the nearly 70 years that have passed, and really is joining so many others in this moment, from the National Trust that is doing extraordinary work to renovate Roberts Temple, to the state of Illinois, where Governor Pritzker announced that we would have an Emmett Till Day, to really ask this question, if Emmett Till lived, what would that life have looked like for us all?
0: Right.
3: And so it brings everyone in to this conversation.
4: And Sarah Lewis, I wanted to ask you, you mentioned the bulletproof marker at yes. Grable Landing in Mississippi. I'm not sure that most of our audience is aware of its history. Could you talk about that and the resistance to it?
3: Yes, thank you. The Emmett Till Interpretive Center began to honor the site where his body is thought to have been brought out of the Tallahatchie River in 2008. That first marker was shot defaced with acid and thrown into the Tallahatchie River shortly after it was erected, 35 days, I believe, after it was erected. The second marker was shot 317 times, and the third marker had the same fate. One of the markers is in the Smithsonian today. The fourth marker, which was erected recently, is deliberately bulletproof, weighs 500 pounds, and is fronted with abrasion-resistant acrylic to protect it from these acts of violence. When I saw the reporting on this in 2019, it was because a group of students at University of Mississippi had proudly displayed themselves having shot the marker on their social media page, and I was stunned. I needed to see for myself the site, the context, to understand the act itself. Was it a highway shooting? How premeditated was this? And saw that that road to Grable Landing makes you pay for every inch. You have to know where you're going. The gravel on the ground forced my car to slow down to such a speed that you would have to be conscious of where you were. This is a sacred site. What does it mean that over 70 years later, we still cannot let his body rest? The bullet shots on each marker, to me, indicate a symbol of why bravery is required in American democracy today. The acts of resistance give you a sense of the urgency to understand the significance of Governor Pritzker's act, of the Roberts Temple renovation, of the decision and the announcement by President Joe Biden in 2023 that there would be a tri-site monument to Mamie Till Mobley and Emmett Till. Unless you understand the resistance, the bulletproof marker being, I think, the most vivid one, you don't understand the significance of these acts, of these monuments, of these markers.
4: So and I'm wondering if you could put this in context of today. Last year, CBS ran a piece titled National Monument Honoring Emmett Till at Risk of Removal Due to Trump's Anti-DEI Initiatives and Budget Cuts. Your response?
3: Well, I don't believe that the Smithsonian ever removed anything, from what I understand. But what it does indicate, what this cultural moment indicates, is the significance of markers and monuments for American democracy. One of the hidden forces in American democracy is the power of culture, right? This is, we really today asking ourselves, what does truth and reconciliation require? It requires witnessing. Again, this is what Mamie Till Mobley was so prophetic in understanding. It requires that we actually see our history. And if we ignore the role that museums play, that displays play, that markers and symbols and monuments play, we're missing how we've actually constructed and assembled our democracy. We also are in need of a new assembly today in American democracy, and that's being constituted by lawyers like Brian Stevenson and Sherrilyn Ifill, who understand the importance of culture for justice today. Brian Stevenson creating the legacy sites in Montgomery to honor the over 4,000 lynched men, women, and children whose lives have not been acknowledged or honored, and dedicated his non-existent free time to creating a memorial complex. Sherrilyn Ifill, with her new 14th Amendment Center, is seeing culture as a pillar for democracy. Why? Because art really is one of the critical modes of creating an appeal to the moral imagination. What do you do in the face of unjust law? You have to appeal to the conscience, and the power of the artist is to do precisely that. We see this with Gordon Parks. You see this with Lewis Hine, whose work transformed labor movements. You see this with so many of the artists who are also in the exhibition itself.
0: And I want to talk about that exhibition and the book. You have Lonnie Bunch, What If Emmett Till Lived, quoting from Mamie Till Mobley after a moving, hours-long conversation with her. He said she had carried the burden of Emmett's memory for nearly 50 years, and it was time historians like myself share that burden. She ended our conversation by saying that to her, Emmett was crucified on the cross of racial hatred and injustice. Lonnie Bunch, head now of the Smithsonian, under so much enormous pressure. I want to go to the cover of this book, this astounding cover, If Emmett Till Lived. Tell us about the photograph and overall the photographs you chose.
3: Thank you. Well, this, I'm not afraid to say, was inspired by what I could only describe as divination. I went through 18,000 photographs in the museum's collection and asked myself, what would Emmett Till want for the unfurling of his life? And then asked a set of individuals, including Lonnie Bunch, Ava DuVernay, many others, Alicia Garza, founded the Black Lives Matter movement, to select images as well to walk alongside Reverend Wheeler Parker and Mamie Till Mobley. But this photograph by Stephen Mark, that's on the cover, taken in 1988, struck me as an emblem for the entire project. It is not constructed. It is a real life event that he witnessed on a beach in Chicago, the father tossing his young boy up in the air. And he saw it and he asked, he had one frame left in his camera, film, of course, and if he could do it again. And he did, and he captured the exact moment he wanted. I asked myself as I looked at it, which one is Emmett Till? It could be, of course, the young boy suspended, secure, almost impossibly confident in that state of this ascent. But it should also be able to be the father. You should also be able to see Emmett Till as that father. And it prompted me to think of The Life Denied, that Tilted Horizon line, I think speaks to the work we need to do to right our foundation and secure American ground so that all are secure on it. Stephen Mark, this extraordinary photographer, is one of many in the show. He happens to be a relative of Dr. Carla Hayden, the Librarian of Congress. But this photograph becomes an emblem for the central question, what if Emmett Till lived? And speaks to, I think, the work we need to tilt that horizon line to straighten our ground.
0: You'll be, you were on Friday with Reverend Wheeler Parker Jr., Emmett's cousin, next door neighbor, went with him to Money, Mississippi, was with him the night the white men, the mob came and ultimately lynched him, and he ended up in the bottom of the Tallahatchie River. You were at Mamie Till Mobley and Emmett Till's grave. Describe mm-hmm. that journey.
3: Mm-hmm. If every American took the journey that Emmett Till walked to go to Mississippi and that his body went through to meet his end, we would have the truth and reconciliation we need in this democracy. It has been a profound time. What an honor to be able to co-curate the show with Reverend Wheeler Parker, who has such an extraordinarily open heart, has seen the worst, has forgiven all. It has been really unspeakable. We recently went to Mississippi on what is his final journey to the ground where Emmett Till was last free and then died. We went to every site pertaining to that, his time there. Thankfully, we did photograph and film it because it's impossible to describe, so hopefully you'll be able to see here, for example, an image of us at the barn, the site that is now in the hands of the Emmett Till Interpretive Center. It was the first time that he had met the owner of the barn, who held it for over 30 years, and the first time that they met. And you can see in my face the tension and the nervousness about that meeting. It is the equivalent, this barn, of if you were to make an analogy to the Holocaust, the oven, in effect. This is our symbol, right? And there, Emmett Till was tortured and lynched. Willie Reed heard those sounds. What was it like for Reverend Parker, I have to wonder? He described it to me, but we'll never fully know. He thought of what his best friend was going through, but he also describes this fundamental fact that Emmett Till did not end in the casket. His life lived on with all that came in its wake. So he has an understanding of the sort of redemption that did transpire for the country, but it was painful to watch him there. It was inspiring to see in Chicago and in Mississippi too how his testimony inspires. You know, when you're in his presence and you hear him think through the journey of the 70 years that have happened since, when you hear him describe that he was sent out on the first thing smoking, as he says, back to Chicago after Emmett Till was kidnapped, you realize that Emmett Till, you know, is so many of us. Emmett Till, it could have been Reverend Parker. He knows that. He lives with that survivor's guilt, as he describes it, and has turned the intensity of that heat into light to illuminate what we need to understand about ourselves in this democracy.
0: If Emmett Till Lived is the new book and the photo exhibition at Columbia College that opens on September 10th. And that date that he died, August 28th, also the date most people don't realize, that Dr. Martin Luther King held that rally on the Mall, If I Have a Dream, August 28th, 1963. It was 8 years later. Mamie Till Mobley saying she wanted that casket open for the wake and the funeral, for the world to see the ravages of racism, the brutality of bigotry. Sarah Elizabeth Lewis, thank you so much for being with us. Cultural historian who collaborated with Emmett's cousin, Reverend Wheeler Parker Jr., the last living witness to see Emmett. They've curated the forthcoming exhibition at Museum of Contemporary Photography at Columbia College Chicago, opening September 10th. The exhibit titled, and the new book titled, if Emmett Till lived. We will cover all that transpires coming up, and I look forward to being with you, Professor Lewis, on August 11th in Edinburgh, along with Brian Stevenson and Ken Burns and Nikki Benedetti and Wynton Marsalis for an amazing event talking about all these issues and more. Coming up, the life and legacy of the late historian and activist Johanna Fernandez. Juan Gonzalez remembers. Stay with us.

0: Palante, performed by Linda Segarra and Hooray for the Riff Raff at Democracy Now!'s 30th anniversary in Riverside Church in March. This is Democracy Now!, democracynow.org. I'm Amy Goodman with Juan Gonzalez. As we turn to the life and legacy of the Dominican-American historian, activist, prison abolitionist, Dr. Johanna Fernandez. She died July 30th after a years-long battle with cancer. She was 55 years old. As a professor of history at Brew College and the CUNY Graduate Center, Fernandez was a leading scholar of the Young Lords, the radical 1960s civil rights group founded here in New York and modeled on the Black Panthers, also founded in Chicago. Juan Gonzalez helped to found the one here in New York. Professor Fernandez published the award-winning book, The Young Lords, A Radical History, in 2019. In 2015, she curated the exhibition Presente, The Young Lords in New York. Fernandez also created the Latinx Freedom Movement Archive and Exhibition Project alongside the historian Felipe Hinojosa. The exhibition is currently on view at The Shed in New York City, as well as in Chicago and Los Angeles. Iterations will also be presented in Houston and D.C. A statement by exhibit organizers, including Fernandez, said, quote, as scholars of U.S. history, we're deeply concerned about the widespread lack of knowledge about American history, particularly regarding the origins of Latinos in the country and their contributions to the expansion of American democracy. Closing the knowledge gap about Latino history through public education is central to our work, they said. This is Professor Fernandez speaking on Democracy Now! In 2015 about the Young Lords.
1: What we see is that the movements of the 1960s, what is known as the New Left and the Black Power movement, transformed the relationship between people of color and white people, challenged U.S. foreign policy, but also transformed our understanding of gender and sexuality. And those were the issues that the Young Lords were concerned with. The Young Lords are important because, in my opinion, from my research, they are the single group in the New Left that was most effective and most active, even though we know very little about them.
0: That was Dr. Johanna Fernandez in Democracy Now! Years ago. In 2020, Congress passed legislation to build a National Museum of the American Latino. A temporary exhibit was opened by the museum at the Smithsonian's National Museum of American History in 2022 called Presente, A Latino History of the United States. Backlash to the exhibit led the Smithsonian to halt plans for a future exhibit on the Latino civil rights movement that was in development by Johanna Fernandez. In 2023, I asked her about the exhibit and the significance of the backlash.
2: What's important is that it establishes the question, who are Latinos? How did they get here? And what's their relationship to their communities and to the nation and the world? Well, I think we have to look at this conflict in the broader history of the last 10 years, when conservatives have launched a calculated and broad sweeping campaign to essentially eliminate the teaching of Black American history, Latino history, ethnic studies, women's history, and LGBTQ plus history in the schools. And now what we see is that through this witch hunt, and by smearing historians and curators as Marxists, these conservatives are using fear to essentially push through their agenda. And now, again, this has reached a federal museum, and not just any federal museum, but the largest network of museums in the world, which is known as the Smithsonian. In many ways, this sounds and looks like a repeat of the Red Scare or previous moments of repression in the United States.
0: That was historian, professor, and activist Johanna Fernandez on Democracy Now! In 2023. Juan Gonzalez, you knew Johanna for so many years. She died just last week at the age of 55. Talk about her significance.
3: Yes, Amy. Well, Johanna was, as you mentioned, a consummate historian, a committed activist, abolitionist, and fighter for social justice, and also a warm and generous human being. She did more than any other scholar of the past half century to chronicle and preserve the legacy of the young lords, to document and analyze the lasting impact the Lords had on movements of Puerto Ricans and other Latinos for self-determination, for civil rights, and for revolutionary change. I met her more than 25 years ago when she was a graduate student at Columbia University, and I was speaking there to some students. And over the years, she contacted me on many occasions, interviewed me, and many, practically all of the young Lords, did enormous archival research to produce her book, which, by the way, won one of the top prizes of the Organization of American History, the prestigious Frederick Jackson Turner Award for a history book. But she was also an activist. She did a lot of work in support of Mumia Abu-Jamal, produced a film, Justice on Trial, about Mumia's case. And of course, as you mentioned, organized the Latinx Freedom Movement Conference, which brought together scores of former 60s and 70s activists of the Chicano, Puerto Rican, Dominican, Cuban revolutionary movements in New York just in April. That was the last time I saw her, was in April at that conference. And even then, as she was battling cancer, she still found time to finish the work of that conference and to do all the oral histories of all of the activists. She was an amazing person with enormous energy and spirit, and we are all better people for having known her, but obviously all feeling very much her loss, the loss of her at this time.
0: Well, Juan, we're going to end with the words of Professor Johanna Fernandez as she long talked about the case of Mumia Abu-Jamal, talking about his lack of a fair trial, the politicization of his case. This is Johanna Fernandez speaking about Mumia Abu-Jamal in 2018.
1: Philadelphia is the city that imprisons the majority of black and brown youth. This is the city that has also imprisoned and attempted to silence the most important political prisoner in the history of the United States, essentially the Nelson Mandela of our time. So if there's a victory in this case, in the case of a man who's been demonized for essentially illuminating the truth about black oppression, about the predations of capitalism and imperialism, a man who is mild-mannered but is unwilling to compromise with justice, this is the reason why he's been demonized by the police.
0: Those were the words of Professor Johanna Fernandez. She was a professor at Baruch College. She died last week at the age of 55, continuing to champion the case of Mumia Abu-Jamal, who remains in prison after 44 years. To see all our interviews with Johanna Fernandez and Mumia Abu-Jamal and beyond, go to democracynow.org. That does it for our show. Again, I'll be in Edinburgh on August 11th at the Edinburgh Festival. I'm Amy Goodman with Juan Gonzalez.
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I'm Scott Regan. 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Let's see, we got something from Peter Gabriel today and from Sean Colvin and Janet Planet, among others. On our two for Tuesday, we're going to begin with Warren Zevon, your tune to the roots.

0: The new film from Oscar-winning writer-director Christopher Nolan, proudly projected on 35mm film The Odyssey, is now playing at the Little. Based on the epic poem written nearly 3,000 years ago and shot entirely on Kodak film with IMAX cameras, The Odyssey is Nolan's follow-up to the Best Picture-winning Oppenheimer. 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
2: Opening up today with a couple from Warren Zevon. We heard his version of A Certain Girl, a song written by Alan Toussaint, and I Have to Leave, that one coming from My Rides Here. And Ciara Farrell recorded live for Mountain Stage, and I'd Do It Again. And she is going to do it again with this song, Ciara Farrell.
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Smokey Robinson and the Miracles, of course. Ooh, baby, baby. Opening up, we heard from Celia Farrell from her Trail of Flowers CD, the song Lighthouse. And, of course, Simon and Garfunkel's Mrs. Robinson and Baby Driver, Smokey Robinson. Let's get him up one more time.

Ryan Bingham from his CD called The Lucky Ones, and actually they call us The Lucky Ones, and his basically title track there, Ryan Bingham, opening up with Smokey Robinson and the Miracles, who saved me, a couple from Ruthie Foster, her remaking of Hold On, I'm Coming. Her recent single came out in the past year, and then a couple years before that, covering Lucinda Williams' Fruits of My Labor. Got a second one here from Ryan Bingham.

M. Ward there with his version of Ravon, going back to his Hold Time CD, featuring Zooey Deschanel. They also recorded She and Him. Opening up with Ryan Bingham from They Call Us the Lucky Ones and Americana. Couple from Madison Cunningham, Who Are You Now, and Looking Alive. Second one here from M. Ward.

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And I can almost see

0: Randy Newman there, known for strange songs, and that's such a touching song. More like what he should be known for, I think. Randy Newman, Feels Like Home, coming from the Randy Newman songbook, the piano version. Of course, most of his songs are piano versions anyway. I'm Scott Regan. 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
0: We opened up with M. Ward featuring First Aid Kit, the vocal group there with him, on Engine 5 from his Supernatural Thing release. A couple from Joni Mitchell. Wonderful Urge for Going. I always love that song. One of the first songs she ever wrote. And Both Sides Now, live at the Newport Folk Fest when they sort of rebuilt her. They just sort of brought her back into the public. And I love the way she sings at Newport. It's such so touching to hear her do those old songs with her later voice. Got a second one here from Randy Newman from his really fine, which is not very well known, musical adaptation of Faust, Randy Newman.

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0: Regina Spektor from Begin to Hope, her song Samson, opening up with Randy Newman, You Can't Keep a Good Man Down, coming from the musical version of Faust that he put out a few years back now. Yeah, and that's really a great, if you've never heard it, it's worth a listen. A couple from Ray Charles, of course, it's one of his big hits, Busted, and one of my favorite songs, You Don't Know Me. I'm Scott Regan. Thanks for tuning in this morning. This is a second one from Regina Spektor.
1: Shook it up.

We heard it there from Regina Spektor's CD, Begin to Hope, and Fidelity, a couple from Roy Orbison, Blue Angel, and from Mystery Girl, we heard The Only One, right there covering John Lennon, the number 9 Dream song with a R.E.M. It's R.E.M. with number 2.

That is Aaron Lipp out of Naples, and his single he put out from his CD, We Must Build Fire and Off the Road, opening up with Shiny Happy People and R.E.M., and a couple from Aaron Deruder, Wide Awake and Seven from the Steam Phase release. I'm Scott Regan. 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

Opening up that set with Aaron Lipp and his song, They Say I've Been Lonely, coming from Nothing to Lose. A couple from Madeline Peru, a recent release of Let's Walk from her CD, and the song Please Come On Inside, and Dance Me to the End of Love from Madeline Peru. Elvis Costello, The Other Side of Summer. You're tuned to WITH and WRUR. 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

coming for a classic album, Wrecking Ball, with Emmylou Harris and Where Will I Be. Opening up, Indoor Fireworks, Elvis Costello CD, King of America, and two from Feist, her song The Red Wing and Borrow Trouble. This comes from a tribute to the songs of Nancy Griffith.

I watch those sailors come and go like the waves in the sea. I hung their portraits up in the honeymoon suite.

Bruce Springsteen from his Devils and Dust release and All I'm Thinking About. Opening up, we heard Emmylou Harris doing the song Love is Love Wore a Halo from the More Than a Whisper celebrating the music of Nancy Griffith. Came out in the last year or so. The Beatles, of course, got to Hide Your Love Away and Blue Jay Way in there. It's the second one from Bruce Springsteen.

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0: 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We finished up today with, Bruce Springsteen, with Mary's Place and The Rising, a couple from Carcy Blanton with her song Ain't We Got Fun and Ain't No Sin from Love and Rage. This has been Open Tunings. I'm Scott Regan, and thanks for listening today.
1: Joe Newman, lead singer of Alt-J, typically needs time to recuperate after making an album. But when his daughter was born, he found himself filled with ideas and feelings. It was clear that parenthood had rewired his brain.
2: You feel so insignificant, but then alongside that, there's this love that blooms inside of you that is so deeply profound. They're kind of two very odd worlds colliding.
1: It inspired the most personal song he's ever written, Two Hearts. Today, Joe Newman joins us to talk about his solo project, J. Jerome 87, and his debut album, The Canyon. It was recorded in L.A., a deliberate choice for the English songwriter who's been influenced by U.S. culture.
2: We probably spend our most amount of time touring in America, and we've enjoyed it so much that I think it did affect the writing in a positive way.
1: Hear songs from The Canyon as we talk with J. Jerome 87. I'm Kaleo. This is World Cafe. There's something about this one. I was hanging on every word of his story about his wife giving birth to his daughter, which you're going to hear coming up. And I don't even have kids, and I got emotional. So we're just a few minutes away from that. This must be the place. It's Talking Heads on World Cafe.

From NPR, it's World Cafe. Hey, I'm Stephen Kaleo. I've never been a parent, or a musician for that matter, but I've talked to plenty of both. And one thing that always comes up is how having a child completely rewires the creative brain. It's something I've always found fascinating, even if it's felt just beyond my own experience. Which is why I loved this conversation with Joe Newman, co-founder of Alt-J. Hearing him describe the excitement, fear, vulnerability, and overwhelming love of becoming a father just unlocked my brain in understanding one of life's most powerful moments. That experience is at the heart of Newman's solo debut, The Canyon. Coming up, Joe, recording as J. Jerome 87, talks about the intense birth of his daughter and how it inspired Two Hearts, the most personal song he's ever written. But first, here's the album opener, Mr. Alligator. It's J. Jerome 87 on World Cafe.

0: It's J. Jerome 87 and the song Mr. Alligator. It's the track that opens the album The Canyon. J. Jerome 87 is the stage name of Joe Newman from the band Alt-J, and he joins me to talk about his debut record. I'm Kaleo. It's World Cafe. Joe, so good to speak again. Welcome back to the show.
1: Well, thank you very much for having me, Kaleo. I really appreciate it.
0: Of course, of course. So I want to begin with the song Two Hearts, because it feels like the centerpiece of the record, and it starts like this.
2: A lovely heart beating in the chest there. A bit of dancing.
0: Beautiful. You became a dad a few years ago, and you said that it was a profound event, even bigger than you expected. What were your expectations of fatherhood before you had your daughter?
1: Well, I think my expectations were kind of based on those that had become fathers before me. And it's a full-time occupation, so I knew that it was going to be relentless. But I think the details of just what that looks like isn't something you can really expect until you start experiencing it for yourself. Mm-hmm. So, straight off the bat, you've got like sleep deprivation. So that was a huge one to actually, you literally can't sleep when your body's desperate to sleep because mm-hmm. you're on a routine of feeding throughout the night. But more broader strokes, I think, what I discovered was such a profound love for something greater than myself. And actually, it's really quite unnerving and, disconcerting, especially with sort of the political climate. And I'm sure every generation in sort of modern society in the last sort of 80 years probably gone through similar kind of existential worries.
0: Sure.
1: And I think you feel so insignificant, but then alongside that, there's this love that blooms inside of you that is so deeply profound that they're kind of two very odd worlds colliding. And I think that was one of the huge emotions that kind of impacted me the most, which is like a loss of my identity, but then gaining a deep desire to keep the thing that you love the most in the world alive.
0: So with the song like Two Hearts, which feels pretty autobiographical, did that come out early on in your sleep deprived you're feeling this profound feeling moment?
1: Well, being there for the birth of our child, it was a home birth and we had it. It's literally over there. It's just by the sockets.
0: Wow.
1: And, it's one of the most, I don't think I've ever felt anything so shocking and horrifying and in my life, because ultimately the two people in the room that can deliver the baby safely are the mother and the child. It's like an endeavor that only they can go through, and you can have all the help. And we had like six paramedics that were on the scene, and they were eating all of the buffet that I had prepared because Darcy, my partner, we thought she was going into labor, but actually she was at the end of labor and we didn't realize.
0: Oh, wow.
1: So I prepared a feast, a labor feast. And I've sort of like, I had like little sections around the house that like a resting section, a yoga ball section, like pineapple. I had all this planned out and we didn't use any of it because very quickly we realized that she was about to give birth. So
0: wow.
1: all the paramedics were just eating all the snacks that I'd prepared at the table and just watching and just making the odd positive comment now and again. But then we had our midwives there as well. It certainly is an out of body experience. And I think because it was so wonderful, but equally so terrifying, I was over time, I had to process it like a trauma. And so I found that the way I was talking about it, I was kind of, there were like, analogies of other things. There were the details, there were the way I was feeling, the things that Darcy was saying to me during the birth. And I was sort of like creating a story as I was telling it to people around us after the birth. And then I realized that actually there's a lot of this that's really quite beautiful. And I sort of, it was a direct source of lyrical ideas for a song. And so alongside that, I had a riff that I was working on maybe 3 months after the birth. And then my partner posted an Instagram picture sort of celebrating the birth by sort of, a picture of her heavily pregnant. And underneath the caption was two hearts in one body.
0: Yeah.
1: And I was like, is that your phrase? Did you come up with that?
0: Because I'm going to steal it.
1: Yeah. And she was like, yeah, I think so. I mean, I don't think I've taken it from anywhere else. And I was like, because I would really love to use that in this song. And I had these guitar chords that were really quite moving. And I was sort of very attached to, but I couldn't find a lyrical balance for the feelings that the chords were giving me until I saw that Instagram post. So that became the bedrock of the idea. And then around that, I started sewing together all of these observations I was making to people about the birth. So it was kind of, it came from so many conversations, but it's probably the most autobiographical piece of work I've written.
0: Well, let's connect some memories for some fathers out there, some parents out there. Here is Two Hearts from J. Jerome 87 here on World Cafe. Two.

0: That's Two Hearts on World Cafe. It's from J. Jerome 87. We are talking with Joe Newman of Alt J, who performs as J. Jerome 87. His debut solo album is called The Canyon. You said if you stayed at home to make this record, you wouldn't have gotten the results that you were looking for. Why LA?
1: Well, I think over time within Britain, I think we've been prescribed American culture quite regularly. And to such a routine that it's almost consistent within our everyday lives. Growing up, there's TV, there's film, there's music, there's art, there's literature, and we're absorbing it from across the pond. I think, you know, one of my first sort of main contact points with American music was a soul compilation that my dad was playing religiously, and I got the CD when I was a little older, and I listened to it, you know, so much, you know, I wore it out.

0: I knew that if I was going to go solo for a period of time and sort of be autonomous from the band, I think I needed to have that also with finding a new producer. And I knew that I wanted to go to the grassroots of where I was, you know, first inspired, which was America. And I also wanted to find my very own Wrecking Crew. And so I thought LA session musicians. And so all of the producers we looked at were in and around LA. Mm-hmm. And then I had one meeting with Carlos de la Garza, and he was so self-assured. And he was so connected to the music. And he immediately just laid his cards on the table and said, I would love to work on this. Mm-hmm. And I think I needed to hear that from someone. And that felt really, really, it was such a welcoming feeling, I suppose.
1: And you brought up the Wrecking Crew, which I thought was, when I saw that was like one of the touchstones for the record, I absolutely loved that, because they are responsible for so much great American music, you know, from the Beach Boys and Pet Sounds. Was there a record that you, or a project or something that you heard their work and you're like, wow, these cats are cool. I would love my own Wrecking Crew.
0: Well, initially, the reason why I sort of referenced the Wrecking Crew was I was worried about going solo because I had been so fortunate to attain a good working relationship with the band that built this thing, this special relationship that was, and it was so, there was so much chemistry that I was daunted by the idea of working with other musicians. So I used the Wrecking Crew as a perfect example of like these, you know, day players that were so prolific. They had a working relationship with each other that was actually really quite remarkable. And I just wanted to find that through a producer who had ties in the LA music scene. It was really as a signifier of actually the chemistry I was looking for, because ultimately the reason why I wanted a live band was because Alt-J typically record things, everything's recorded separately, and we build it up like Lego, and then we have this wonderful finished object, but it's all a discipline where everything is recorded on its own.
1: Separate, yeah.
0: And I wanted to have the spine of this album being a dynamic that we haven't heard of before.
1: Yeah. And I think it's this would be a good way to give an example of how that can come together. Because if you told me that Alt-J was going to make a record that had three women doing backing vocals, doing harmonies, my brain would break. Take a listen to this.

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1: How amazing these musicians were, first and foremost. I mean, they'd come in, I don't believe they'd even listened to the record. They'd listen to it once in the studio. They would then listen to it a second time and notate. And then the third time they were listening to it, they were playing through the track, and it was their first recording of many versions, but it sounded like I was listening to the record. So there was something so effortless about what I was witnessing that it was just very exciting. And the same was for the singers. They picked up everything so quickly.
2: You're listening to World Cafe. I'm here with Joe Newman of Alt J. He performs as J. Jerome 87. His debut solo album is called The Canyon. You got track stars, you got cult-like preachers, you got LA club members. I feel like I know some of these folks. Do you see the characters in these songs as distinctly American?
1: I think on an abstract level, they're just shapes and colors. And then when I start applying more of the lyrical details, it's very quickly sucks through this American kind of tube. And so, yes, it then becomes part of a landscape that in my mind is an American landscape. Mm-hmm. And, you know, I think one of the greatest perks of my career was when we slowly discovered just how much the America were enjoying Alt J music, and like I was just like for a cricket term that your listeners might not be familiar with, it knocked me for six, and so I think I did unconsciously at first lean into that, and I started singing to the greatest audience. You know, America is our biggest market as a band, to not get too industry about it, and we probably spend the most amount of time touring in America, and we've been incredibly lucky, and we've enjoyed it so much that I think it did affect the writing in a positive way. And at the same time, I had ingested so much American films and music that it wasn't really even something I realized I was doing until maybe The Dream. And we were doing promo for that album as a band, and we were saying that it was a love letter to America. And I feel like it's a correspondence now, mm-hmm. you know, almost. You
2: From
1: know.
2: You in America back to the
1: yeah.
2: band.
1: Yeah, it's been really cool. So yeah, it is very American centric.
2: What would you say about the protagonist in Brush Me Like a Horse?
1: Well, you know, there was a point where there wasn't really a story to it, but actually the more I started processing the overall feel of the song, it was kind of linked to a friend of mine that was going through a bit of a metamorphosis where without going into too much detail, he was being treated in a way that was certainly deeply unfair, but it wasn't, I don't want to say it too, again, I won't say the details, but what I did is I used that situation as an analogy for someone who was like slowly turning into a horse. And they were turning into this horse, and the world around them started forgetting that they were turning into a horse and started treating them like they were a horse. And so it's this kind of nightmare, Erie, Indiana style setup of like, just a kid. Yeah, Erie, Indiana.
2: Erie, Indiana. My God, you did ingest a lot of American culture if you're pulling
1: that, man.
2: It
1: was probably 7 out of the 10 things I watched was American. And, you know, and it was these kind of like dark, kind of surreal stories that almost sci-fi. And it has this element to it, this song. So it is like someone is slowly turning into a horse.

0: And then ultimately the people they love in their life the most are now caring for a horse, and they don't realize that they ever even had a son.
1: Wow.
0: So that's one side of it. And then obviously I like to keep the lyrics quite vague, but actually the thing that lifts the vagueness of the lyrics is being provocative with the lyrics and creating these kind of like surreal, sexually charged ideas. And I think that's the playful balance, I think, that I like to kind of like spin.
1: Let's take a listen to it. It's J. Jerome 87, Brush Me Like a Horse.

0: Brush Me Like a Horse. It's J. Jerome 87 here on World Cafe. J. Jerome 87 is Joe Newman of Alt J. His debut solo album is called The Canyon. Joe, always a pleasure. Congrats on the record. Please come back and see us again soon.
1: Thanks, man. Really appreciate it.
0: We're back in a minute with more World Cafe.
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0: Welcome back to World Cafe. I am Kaleo. Really enjoyed my conversation with Joe Newman of Alt J. He performs solo as J. Jerome 87, and his debut album is out now. It's called The Canyon. Hat tip to our producer, Miguel Perez, for his work on the session. Here is new music from U2, Street of Dreams.

0: One of my favorite records of 2026. That's Rat Boys from the record Singing to an Empty Chair. The song is Anywhere. Also Geese with 100 Horses and U2 at the top. New music, Street of Dreams. We're back in a minute with new music from Blondshell on World Cafe.
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Welcome back. It's World Cafe. And here's a song title that you actually don't want to hear coming out of a doctor's mouth, particularly when they're talking about your blood pressure. It's called Heart Has to Work So Hard. Let's avoid that. Here's Blondshell.

0: things bigger than my body that I would eat. I'll start a croissant. It might take a while. Boy, is it going to taste good. And then I can explain to my doctor why my heart has to work so hard. That puts the wraps on this. Did I even say John Mayer? Yeah, there you knew that, though. That puts the wraps on this edition of The Cafe. 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I'm Stephen Kaleo. 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
3: 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And I promise I'm going to play some great music for you. 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
0: From NPR, it's World Cafe. Hey, I am Kaleo. Coming up, new music from Leon Bridges, teaming up with members of the British dance collective Jungle to make a record that sounds like Paul Simon's Rhythm of the Saints. You can hide the way. I thought I might have your attention with that. The song is called Light the Way, and it is from his new record, Happiness Anytime. That is coming your way, as well as new music from Brandon Flowers, who, yes, has gone country.
6: So hold me in.
0: You'll hear that song, Plans, coming up today. 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
0: As well as music from Lord, Michigander, and Fontaines, D.C. Join us, won't you? This is World Cafe. Look, I know you probably can't catch every minute of every episode of World Cafe. Heck, I work on the show and I can't. But that doesn't mean you want to miss the stuff. So we've got recent sessions up with Thundercat, Josh Groban, and Annabelle Dinda. You can find it at worldcafe.org. And this show gets started with World Party when the rainbow comes.

Welcome one, welcome all. I'm Stephen Kaleo. It's World Cafe. And the story is from the Vegas Strip to Nashville's Music Row. And I'm talking about Brandon Flowers. Killers frontman has a new solo record due out August 21st. It's called Thrasher. And yep, he went to Nashville to make a country record. And I think it sounds pretty good. I mean, Sam's Town, in a lot of ways, is like a country Springsteen nod, which I know doesn't make any sense, but this song does. It's called Plans. Like I said, Brandon Flowers.

0: It's Jason Singer, who performs as Michigander from the album Over Before You Know It. The song is called Freaking Out. Also heard Lord with Royals and Noah Kahan, The Great Divide. A few live performances headed your way when we get back to World Cafe.
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I'm Kaleo, in the vault, pulling out live recordings from bands and artists who have visited over the last 35 years. 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

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John Martin, the British folk singer with May You Never, recorded live for the World Cafe. 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

0: Fontaine's DC on World Cafe with Televised Mind. Also, The Clash, Paul Simonon taking lead vocals for the Guns of Brixton, and new music from Mary in the Junkyard, Blood. 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
0: Welcome back. It's World Cafe. Hey, I am Kaleo. Leon Bridges has a new album due out at the end of September called Happiness Anytime. And you know how a few years back he teamed up with Krung Bin to make something soulful yet psychedelic? This time he's teaming up with the British trio Jungle, or at least two of the three members, J. Lloyd Watson and Lydia Kito, to make something that sounds like Fela Kuti. Kind of cool. Here's the song Light the Way. It's Leon Bridges.

0: Why did you have an ill-advised romantic relationship in the middle of July? Because Katie Lang told me to have a summer fling. I don't think a lot of friends would understand that behavior, but good enough for me. That's from her record, Invincible Summer, and I hope that your summer continues to be invincible, or at least tolerable. That does it for us. 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We produce this program from WXPN at the University of Pennsylvania in Philadelphia. I run out the clock real well. I'm Stephen Kaleo. We catch you on the next World Cafe.
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11: 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Another nice day out there. Good weather. Sun is shining. I got some good tunes to bring it through your Tuesday afternoon. We're going to start off with Clay Street Unit and their newest release called Drive. Once again, thank you so much for tuning into The Root Afternoons with Hannah Mayer.

Jerry Lee Lewis and Bruce Springsteen teaming up on Pink Cadillac. Two from Clay Street Unit, Let's Get Stoned, and Drive. It's Two for Tuesday. A couple from Raylan Baxter coming up in our next set with a newer one called The Fool starting us off. 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

0: Kevin Morby's new album, Little Wide Open, is a love letter to the Midwest, where he was raised and where he lived for the last several years. 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

That is Sarah Giroux with Johnny. Raylan Baxter, Two from Raylan, Yellow Eyes, and The Fool. It's WRUR and WITH, The Root. We've got some great ticket giveaways and some fun stuff coming up this afternoon, so keep that dial tuned to 88.5, 90.1, The Root.

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Fleetwood Mac with Sarah. Caroline Rose with Soul Number 5, and Esther Rose with New Bad. Two for Tuesday continues, and I got a little creative with that one. Two artists whose last name, or whose second name, is Rose. I got some Devin Gelfillion coming up next. He's got a brand new album out. It's fantastic, so we're going to hear an older one and a newer one on the route.

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It's Allison Russell with The Returner. Devin Gelfillian, Moonflower. That's a new release from him. And All I Really Want to Do, starting us off. Oh, my goodness. Okay, up in our next set, I'm really stoked about it. I'm going to play some Greg Prevost, White Light, White Heat, which is a Velvet Underground cover. And then we'll hear some Velvet Underground. So keep your dial tuned to 88.5, 90.1, The Root.

0: Hi, I'm Marilyn Ray Beyer, inviting you to climb on board the Midnight Special. We'll discover new music, share stories, and have a laugh or two. You'll hear diverse artists from the traditional to the contemporary and from all over the world. Meet me right here every week for 2 hours of folk music and farce, show tunes and satire, madness and escape on the Midnight Special.
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Sly and the Family Stone with Stand, Velvet Underground, Who Loves the Sun, and Greg Prevost covering the Velvet Underground. 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Right now it's 80 degrees in Rochester. Beautiful sunny day. Tonight's low is 63. It's going to be pretty much sunny and clear skies for the rest of the day. Tomorrow's looking pretty sunny for Rochester as well, with a high of 88 and a low of 69. Is 79 in Ithaca. Going to get down to 60 tonight. Clear throughout the day. Tomorrow, another nice sunny day with a high of 87, a low of 68. And there is a potential for some rain showers in the evening hours tomorrow in Ithaca. Looks like we might be getting some rain come Thursday. We'll keep you posted on that as we go throughout our week here on The Root. 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

Mr. David Bowie, Starman, that's right, straight from the stars, from the rise and fall of Ziggy Stardust. The Strokes was before that with Heart in a Cage, and Cage the Elephant with Whole Wide World, a little Cage twofer. Now coming up next, a couple from U2, this is one from them where they teamed up with Martin Garrix, it's called Fireflies on the Route.

0: That's local band Shy Tooth and their song Bloodshot Time. Our two for Tuesday for that set was U2. Would you look at that? Song of the Future, and starting off with Fireflies, a team up with Martin Garrix and U2 together. I got a little Eli Paperboy Reed and some Ray Charles coming up in the set, up in our next one here. 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

no bread. I mean, like nothing.

Ray Charles, that's Crying Time. Right before that was him and his wonderful song, Busted. Probably my favorite Ray song. Eli Paperboy Reed and Zanaya at that first track with Love You More. You're tuned into Afternoons on the Route with Hannah Mayer. Couple of bird bands up next for our twofer, starting off with Goose. This is Dripfield.

0: 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When fresh-faced Elliot lands an exciting job for renowned artist, icon, and provocateur Erica Tracy, his fantasies come true as Erica taps him to become her sexual muse. 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

That's Wilder Woods with their song Offering, featuring Anna Graves off their album Curioso. Geese with Taxes. And like I said, for our two for two songs from some bird groups, we had Geese and then Goose started us off with Dripfield. I love playing those two together because what are the odds? We've got both Geese and one Goose making some great music and putting out new albums and all kinds of fun stuff. I'm going to play a little Lady Rave for you. She played the Lilac Festival this year. This is her song, Be a Witness. 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

That's the 1975 with their song Happiness. And what a great title for a song, because that song just makes me feel super happy. I was in here rocking out, jamming, moving my arms around. Two songs from Lady Ray were before that, Cover Girl and Be a Witness. You're tuned into The Root. It's Afternoons with Hannah Mayer on WRUR FM and HD Rochester, WITH FM and HD 1 Ithaca. 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WRUR is a broadcast partnership of the University of Rochester and WXXI Public Media. Few minutes of news coming your way, and then we're going to come back with some more music. And I'm going to start off our next hour with a brand new release from the Womack Sisters. And if you've been on the internet at all, you've seen clips of this video or of this song, and it is so good. I can't wait to share it. I finally got my hands on it, and I'm going to share it right after the news. So stick around and keep your dial tuned to 88.5, 90.1, The Root.

0: Live from NPR News in Washington, I'm Linda Kenyon. Michigan Democrats are voting today for an open Senate seat that could signal the future direction of the party as it battles for control of the chamber this fall. NPR's Sam Gringlass reports the primary is seen as a test of how further left-leaning candidates looking to disrupt the status quo will fare in a key state.
1: Epidemiologist Abdul El-Sayed has the backing of Vermont Senator Bernie Sanders, who won the Michigan primary in 2016. El-Sayed has made criticism of corporate money in politics central.
2: Problem too often with the Democratic Party is that we have an instinct to say the right thing, but we're bought off by the people who are on the side of doing the wrong thing.
1: Congresswoman Haley Stevens got late endorsements from Michigan heavyweights like Governor Gretchen Whitmer and retiring Senator Gary Peters.
3: I'm just beating MAGA four times in my congressional races, and I'm passing laws, and I'm doing damn good work.
1: Whoever wins will face former Republican Congressman Mike Rogers this fall. Sam Gringlass, NPR News, Farmington Hills, Michigan.
0: NPR has confirmed U.S. stockpiles of some precision missiles are almost depleted as the war in Iran enters its sixth month. The story was first reported by Reuters. NPR's Kat Lonsdorf has more.
4: Precision missiles like Tomahawks, Prisms, and Attackums are running out, according to a U.S. official familiar with the data who is not authorized to speak publicly. Stockpiles are expected to take years to replenish. These are offensive missiles. They can be fired from hundreds or even thousands of miles away to keep U.S. service members like pilots from having to get close to enemy targets. But many senior military officials and analysts believe the U.S. has a sufficient supply of offensive weapons, despite shortages in certain categories. The much bigger concern, they say, is the real possibility of the U.S. running low on defensive weapons, like interceptors, used to shoot down incoming attack drones or missiles. Kat Lonsdorf, NPR News, Washington.
0: The Dow and the S&P hit record highs again today after Treasury Secretary Scott Bessent said the U.S. could soon clinch a deal to reopen the Strait of Hormuz. NPR's Raphael Nam reports.
5: In an interview with CNBC, Bessent had a reassuring message for markets.
6: We are in talks with the Iranians, and I think there is a chance we may have a deal today or tomorrow to open the strait and move towards a more normalized position in this conflict.
5: That gave a big boost to stock markets amid hopes that the critical passageway could soon allow oil and other cargo to pass through. Global crude prices also dropped after Bessent's comments. The market has swung like this before, only to swing back. The war with Iran has been a drag on the global economy for months, so any deal would be welcome, though time and time again, this has proven to be an unpredictable conflict. Raphael Nam, NPR News.
0: The Dow closed up 907 points today. 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
12: Hey, hey, hey, Root listeners. You're back on the air with Hannah Mayer. More music coming your way, as promised. We're going to check on the weather first. 81 degrees in Rochester. It's going to get down to 63 tonight. Tomorrow's looking like a nice sunny day at a high of 88 and a low of 69 for Rochester. 83 in Ithaca, going to get down to 60 degrees tonight. Mostly clear tonight, though. Moving in tomorrow, a sunny day for Ithaca at a high of 87, a low of 68. We're going to see some clouds rolling in tomorrow night in Ithaca and possible showers as well. Looks like rain is predicted for the rest of the week. Now, as promised, starting off our next hour here is the brand new release from the Womack Sisters. It's called If I'd Let You. Oh my gosh, I'm obsessed. I first heard it on Instagram. I saw an Instagram video of them just singing the hook to the chorus and dancing a little bit. It is so good. I watched that like 10-second clip like 10 times in a row. I was just like absolutely hooked. So I'm so happy to say I finally got my hands on the song. Share it with our listeners. Once again, this is the Womack Sisters with If I Let You. 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

0: for the last several years. 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

0: That's the Cactus Blossoms with If I Can't Win. We had their song Mississippi and The War on Drugs with a cover, It Was You Wreck Me. A little Lucas Nelson coming up into our next set here. Lucas Nelson and he's got his band with him, The Promise of the Real. We're going to hear Real Bad Case on The Root.
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Oh, that's Lonnie Johnson and Elmer Snowden, A Haunted House. Lucas Nelson with Sierra Farrell was right before that with Friend and the End. And we had Lucas Nelson in The Promise of the Real with Real Bad Case. It's ticket time, my friends. That's right. I've got tickets to see, to go to the Hootenanny Festival. I'm so, so excited about it. Yes, we've scored tickets to the Hootenanny Festival. And they got your name on them. If you give us a call at 585-258-0283, you're going to win a pair. And there are so many great bands. It's August 14th through the 16th. My Morning Jacket, Modest Mouse, Lit, Toadies, Joywave, Guster, and a whole slew of local bands. Again, give me a call at 585-258-0283 or 888-639-5613. You're going to win yourself a pair of tickets to go to the Hootenanny Festival in Fairport this year, August 14th through the 16th. And that's these are tickets for the whole weekend. 585-258-0283. I'm going to take my third caller on the route.

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0: St. Paul and the Broken Bones with the Lonely Love Song. Very lonely, very love song. Congratulations to Cal, who won tickets to the Hoochinanny Festival. That is August 14th through the 16th. And I'm going to tell y'all right now, I've got some great interviews coming your way. I'm going to do a special show, actually, on the first Friday of the Hoochinanny Festival, where I play all my interviews and we talk a bit about the festival as we go along. And we've got more tickets to give away. Again, that's August 14th through the 16th, happening in Fairport. We got a few more pairs before that comes along. I'm stoked about it. I think it's going to be a good old time. Now, I've got a couple songs from Kurt Vile up in our next set. You're listening to The Root.
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0: 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Thank you so much for joining us on your local public radio station. My name is Hannah Mayer. We've got a few minutes of news coming your way from NPR, and then we're going to come back and play more tunes for you. I'm on with you till 6 o'clock, so we got another hour of great music. 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
1: Live from NPR News in Washington, I'm Ryland Barton. Five states hold primary elections today. In Michigan, Democrats see the race for an open Senate seat as essential to winning control of the chamber this year. The winner will take on former Republican Congressman Mike Rogers, who narrowly lost a Senate bid 2 years ago. NPR's Sam Greenglass has more on the candidates.
2: There is Congresswoman Haley Stevens. She flipped a suburban House district in 2018 and has focused on her crossover appeal and support for Michigan manufacturing. She's got support from Michigan heavyweights like Governor Gretchen Whitmer. Stevens' opponent is former public health official Abdul El-Sayed. He's backed by the left's biggest stars like Senator Bernie Sanders and is running on Medicare for All and eliminating corporate money from politics. He has criticized millions of dollars from the pro-Israel lobby AIPAC flooding the race against him. And so this race will test whether a candidate on the left, like El-Sayed, can prevail in a battleground state.
1: NPR's Sam Greenglass reporting. Embattled Ohio Republican Congressman Max Miller says he has asked the House Ethics Committee to investigate him, and he's getting his wish. NPR's Claudia Grisale says it comes after he released a video statement and documents in response to claims made by his ex-wife.
3: In a statement on X, Miller says he is seeking the ethics probe to clear his name in connection with accusations of abuse. Those allegations were made by Miller's ex-wife, Emily Moreno, the daughter of Ohio GOP Senator Bernie Moreno. On Sunday, Miller posted an extended video statement and trove of documents to defend against the claims. However, the documents included sensitive images of the couple's minor child that his legal team has said were inadvertently shared. Following that effort, Senator Moreno said Miller, who was in a tough re-election fight, was not fit to serve. The matter has divided Republicans in Congress, but time is running out for Miller and for the party to decide whether he stays in the race. Claudia DeSales, NPR News.
1: AI companies are meeting with Trump administration officials to discuss regulating the cybersecurity capabilities of what are known as frontier AI models. NPR's John Ruich reports.
4: Two sources familiar with the situation but not authorized to talk about it publicly confirmed the meeting to NPR. They say it may result in a final version of a framework for cyber regulation to deal with cutting-edge AI models. One source told NPR at the heart of the matter is a benchmarking process to determine which AI models are covered. They're also discussing a process through which companies will voluntarily submit their models for testing and assessment of their cyber capabilities. The meeting comes after a string of new models hit the market, including Anthropic's Mythos, that can quickly find and potentially exploit cybersecurity vulnerabilities, something experts and policymakers see as a major AI risk. John Ruich, NPR News.
1: The U.S. stock market rallied to new records today. This is NPR News.
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You're back on the air with Hannah Mayer. More music coming your way. Quick weather update. It is 79 degrees in Rochester. It's going to get down to 63 tonight. Mostly clear this evening for Rochester. Tomorrow's looking like a high of 88, a low of 69 with sunny conditions for Rochester. Ithaca, we're at 84, going to get down to 60 tonight. Tomorrow's high is 87, and the low is 68. Mostly sunny tomorrow for Ithaca. Possible rain showers coming in tomorrow night, leading us into a potential rainy day on Thursday. Into our next hour here, I got a couple of Queen bands. Starting off with Queens of the Stone Age. Their new release, it's called Easy Street. You're listening to The Root. It's Afternoons with Hannah Mayer.

That is local band Kelly's Heroes with Love Is Not the End of the Road. And Kelly's Heroes is going to be playing this coming Saturday at Abilene. That show starts at 7 o'clock. Right before that was Queen with Cool Cat. One of, in my personal opinions, one of the coolest songs to ever have been written. It is just such a cool tune. Love it. That's off their album Hot Space. And Queens of the Stone Age with a new one from them called Easy Street. Suki Waterhouse coming up next. This is Back in Love on the Route.

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And Concerts at Point of the Bluff, presenting Melissa Etheridge, live in concert on the Rise Tour, Monday, September 7th. 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

0: a little deep cut Beach Boys tune for you, Wind Chimes. That's off Smiley Smile. Suki Waterhouse, too, from her, Super Sad. And Back in Love started us off. Back in Love is her latest release off her new album, Loveland. Few shows going on tonight. There's one at Photo City. It is an emo metalcore pop show that starts at 6 o'clock. Eyesore, Lord Loss, Heartsick, and Left on Red. Those are the bands playing. And I see two gigs in Ithaca. Green Star Gigs, that starts at 6:30 and goes till 8 o'clock. It's presented by the Green Star Co-op Market. That's where it is as well. It's at 770 Cascadilla Street. And, there's going to be all kinds of food and vendors and local music. This is recurring on Tuesdays through September 1st. Fire at Light Live continues tonight as well, recurring weekly on Tuesdays until October 6th, and that is at Firelight Camps on 1150 Danby Road in Ithaca from 6 to 8 p.m. I love all of these series. Speaking of series, we've got our very last Hawkstein and High Falls event on Thursday. I can't believe it's coming to a close already. This Thursday, again, those are always at noon. It's from noon to 1, and we've got Tyler Westcott and some friends coming out. So very excited about that. Hopefully we've got good weather and we'll be outside at the Granite Mills Park right at the end of the Pont d'Arend Bridge in downtown Rochester. If not, it is going to be at Monroe Community College right across the street, right by the big Kodak building. Jalen Naganda is going to start off our next set, and we're going to hear some Box Tops. I got some fun stuff coming up, a little Brandon Flowers up later. You're listening to The Root. It's Afternoons with Hannah Mayer.
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Ramones, I Want to Be Sedated. You're listening to Afternoons with Hannah Mayer. A couple more left for you, and then Kelsey Delmont takes over. 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

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Good Tuesday evening, everyone. My name's Kelsey Delmott. Thanks for joining me here on The Root tonight. Be here with you until 8 o'clock in the studio. Thanks for choosing The Root for your evening hangs. We're going to start tonight with Old Crow Medicine Show. This is Revolution Now here on The Root.

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1: That's Snow Patrol with Called Out in the Dark. We had Keen before that. You're Nothing in My Way. Roy Orbison did It's Over. And we started the night with Old Crow Medicine Show. You heard Revolution Now. That was featuring Evan Felker. Right now, it's Whitney here on The Root.

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You're tuned into The Roots. That was Jonathan Brooke with Taste of Danger. Ray LaMontagne before that did And They Called Her California. We also heard Elvis Costello and The Attractions with Peace in Our Time. And Whitney started that set with Forever Turned Around. Up next, one of my favorites. This is The Kooks with Junk of the Heart on The Roots.

Not at all like the fat old Marlon Brando in Apocalypse Now. That's Jill Sobule with Karen by Night. Z Avi before that did The Book of Morris Johnson, and The Kooks at the top of that set with Junk of the Heart. Right now, it's Edward Sharpe and the Magnetic Zeros on The Root.

0: New at the Little, I Want Your Sex, from Greg Araki, the director of The Doom Generation and Nowhere, starring Cooper Hoffman, Olivia Wilde, and Charlie XCX. When fresh-faced Elliot lands an exciting job for renowned artist, icon, and provocateur Erica Tracy, his fantasies come true as Erica taps him to become her sexual muse. 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
1: 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Also, Lord Huron did The Night We Met, Phosphorescent. You heard Song for Zula. We had the Beatles before that with I Want to Tell You, and Edward Sharp and the Magnetic Zeros started that set with Up From Below. 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My name is Kelsey Delmont, here with you for another hour until 8 o'clock. We're going to keep things going with the Wood Brothers. This is Puff of Smoke here on The Root.

That's the Civil Wars and T-Bone Burnett doing Long Time Gone. Madeline Peru, before that, you heard Bare Bones. A Fine Frenzy did The Minnow and the Trout, and the Wood Brothers started that hour with Puff of Smoke. Right now, it's the Head and the Heart on the Root.

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That's Stargaze. Rufus Wainwright, you heard Alone. That's featuring Madison Cunningham. Simon and Garfunkel, before that, did Sounds of Silence. And The Head and the Heart started off with West Coast. Up next, this is Amos Lee.

You're tuned into 88.5, 90.1 The Root, and that was REM with Talk About the Passion from their album Murmur. Jason Mraz, you heard Did You Get My Message, and Amos Lee kicked that set off with Windows Are Rolled Down. Right now, it's Of Monsters and Men. This is Little Talks on The Root.

You just heard the Royal Firecrackers with Cheers to Cosmopolitan. James Taylor did Mexico and Of Monsters and Men. Started that set with Little Talks from the album My Head is an Animal. My name is Kelsey Delmutt. Thank you for being here with me tonight. But I'll be back tomorrow. Don't fret. Wednesday night, 6 to 8. So please come back and join me then. Be good to each other. Leaving you tonight, this is Brandi Carlile here on The Root.

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5: 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But when his daughter was born, he